Mention Days of Wine and Roses, the old great jazz standard. It's played here by David Torres at the piano, Tony Banda on the bass and background vocals, Ramon Banda on the timbales, Jose Papo Rodriguez on the bongos and percussion, Sal Crasciello on trumpet and flugelhorn, Scott Martin on saxophones, Francisco Torres on the trombone, and featuring Terrence Blanchard on trumpet and a couple of tunes, along with Joey DeFrancesco playing Hammond B3 organ on that tune. Pancho plays congas and some lead vocals and percussion. Pancho Sanchez sold the conga on Concord Records. That's from year 2000 on Concord Picante. A couple of new things before that. The latter one we heard was Skinny Hightower, Feels Like Destiny, the name of this recording. Beautiful session from this cat, playing all the instruments on this, actually, except for the two flutes that you heard here. Althea Renee played one of the flutes, and Charlotte Glasson played the other flute, and Skinny Hightower played the drums, bass, Rhodes, vibraphone, piano, clavinet, Wurlitzer, etc., etc., etc. So many instruments on here that he played from his Destiny recording. Skinny Hightower, Feels Like Destiny. Feels Like Destiny. And started things off with Bright Colors from Trevor Robertson, a brand new release from him, recorded live at Ornithology out in the Bushwick area of Brooklyn. Great club if you're down in New York. It's worth taking a train out to Brooklyn to check this place out. Mitch Borden's been doing an amazing job of getting that place going and expanding it into the back and the front. Got a vegan restaurant there and a listening bar and a place where people can hang out and chat and eat great food. So really amazing spot, Ornithology, down in Brooklyn. Trevor Robertson was here playing, I think he played bass. Let's see what we got going on here. He played double bass, actually. Seo-Yeon Im on the violin, Hina Oikawa on the alto saxophone, and Charles Colisa on guitar, and Ben Friedkin played drums. Ben Friedkin. Bright Colors, self-produced by Trevor Robertson. Dave Kasner with you, 3 minutes past the hour of 8 o'clock. You're tuned to WOCLP 105.3 FM in Troy, New York, WOS 98.9 in Schenectady, New York, and streaming live online at mediasanctuary.org. 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There's a movie going on in the sanctuary at the moment. Some great people in town for that one. I'm going to keep it rolling here, though. I've got something for Ronnie Cooper's 11th House, the 11th Day of Aquarius. Ronnie Cooper here with Tom Harrell, Mickey Tucker, Dennis Irwin, and Eddie Gladden doing a composition called Open Air, it looks like. Open Air from Ronnie Cooper.

And bookending that set with a couple of different great baritone players. Wrapping up with Jerry Mulligan from his recording The Arrangers. Actually, originally released back in 1957 and released here on the recording The Arrangers. Does some stuff with Gene Krupa and his orchestra, Elliot Lawrence and his orchestra, and then with his own orchestra in 1957, which is what we heard from. That was All the Things You Are, the Oscar Hammerstein and Jerome Kern composition, as played by the Jerry Mulligan Orchestra. Here were such folks as, Joe Benjamin was on the bass, Dave Bailey or Gus Johnson were on drums, recorded down in New York City in April of 1957. Some of the other great players here were Don Ferreira. And let's see, Don Joseph, Phil Sunkel, Bob Brookmeyer, Jim Dahl, Frank Rehak, all in the trombone section. Lee Konitz took the solo on that, along with Hal McKissick playing alto as well. Charlie Rouse, Zoot Sims, Gene Allen, all in this crew. Jerry Mulligan and his orchestra. From The Arrangers on CBS Records, released around 1977 on CBS. Reissuing some of these earlier dates. Great stuff from Jerry Mulligan. Before that, we heard from Joe Pass, the best of Joe Pass, his rendition of Miles Davis's Milestones. And again, a very large orchestra here, mostly West Coast cats, including Gerald Wilson, who did the arranging and the conducting of this great band. Carmel Jones is here on the trumpet, along with Jules Chicken. And let's see, Freddie Hill, Al Pacino, just all a whole bunch of great people. Seeing some others, any other folks you might recognize. Jimmy Bond on the bass, Jack Wilson at the piano. I played some of Jack Wilson's work last week. Great piano player. And Mel Lewis on the drum kit from 1962 date out in L.A. Miles Davis's Milestone. Joe Pass actually playing guitar on that, of course. Before that, Interplay, the Interplay Jazz Orchestra. Bite Your Tongue, the title cut from this recording, brand new release from Interplay Jazz Orchestra. A lot of names that are new to me, a lot of Brooklyn cats, a lot of young dudes. Actually kind of a mixture of young and old in this one. Not too many names I recognize here, but Jay Orig's on piano, Dave Loberstein's on bass, and Cameron Escovedo is on the drums, filling out the rhythm section there. Interplay Jazz Orchestra. And started things off with, as I mentioned, another great baritone player, Mr. Ronnie Cooper, the 11th Day of Aquarius on Xanadu Records, 1978 release, or 79 release, recorded in January of 78. Heard the composition Open Air. Tom Harrow was featured here on trumpet and flugelhorn. Mickey Tucker at the piano, Dennis Irwin on bass, and Eddie Gladden, the drummer, with Ronnie Cooper on baritone saxophone. About the same time that Ronnie Cooper and Tom Harrow were working with Bobby Vince Paunetto on his Commit to Memory album, and one of the tunes on this is actually called Commit to Memory, that Bobby Vince Paunetto wrote for Ronnie Cooper. It was a bit of a ballad and more of a solo piece, so it didn't fit into the set, but just a great album, great tune, written by Bobby Vince Paunetto, who passed away back in 2010. Good old friend of mine. Up next, we get a little bit of something from Carmen McRae and her recording live at Bubba's. So check this one out. I think you might even recognize this tune. It's an old Michael Franks tune, Underneath the Apple Tree.

0: Welcome, welcome, welcome to the baked potato.
1: Yeah, baby, it's the baked potato out in L.A. Monk's Dream, the name of the tune, probably played by Charles Ruggiero at the drum kit with Bob Reynolds on saxophones and Mike Girola on the bass. Incidentally, I just ran into the former chef from the baked potato out by Saratoga Lake last week. Had a great conversation with him, Chef Dave. So a shout out to Chef Dave out there. Was a chef at the baked potato for many years. Great jazz club in L.A. Started by Don Randy, one of the old Wrecking Crew cats who plays in just about every record made in L.A. between 57 and 73. And that was Charles Ruggiero leading out the crew, playing Monk's Dream. Charles Ruggiero plays Monk live at the Baked Potato, brand new release from RMF Records out of L.A. And before that, we heard a little rather long version, beautiful version of Manteca from Quincy Jones and his orchestra. Heard solos from Dennis Budimir on the guitar. Jerome Richardson took the soprano sax seat. Bob James at the electric piano. Phil Woods on alto. And Cat Anderson did the trumpet work on Manteca, Dizzy Gillespie's tune. That's from a quadraphonic release from Quincy Jones, You've Got It Bad, Girl, named for the Stevie Wonder tune. Came out back in 1973. And we started off with a recording from 1981, recorded live at Bubba's down in Florida. In Fort Lauderdale, actually, on January 17th of 1981. Here with the wonderful bass player, Jay Anderson, hanging out with her that night. Mark Pullis on the drums, Marshall Otwell at the keys, and, of course, Carmen doing the vocal work, recorded live at Bubba's down in Fort Lauderdale. That's from the Who's Who in Jazz label from 1981. I'm Dave Kasner. It's about 4 minutes before the hour, 9 o'clock. You're tuned to WOCLP 105.3 FM in Troy, New York, WOS 98.9 in Schenectady, New York, and streaming live online at mediasanctuary.org. 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And we are commercial-free, community-supported radio coming to you from the Sanctuary for Independent Media here in North Troy. 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Pretty much pretty regularly, so check it out, mediasanctuary.org. Up next, we have something from another drummer, one of the great drummers of all time, Mr. Art Blakey and his Jazz Messengers. This is kind of a funky recording of this, so hopefully it sounds okay, but this is his rendition. It's originally released as Buttercorn Lady on the Limelight record label, but I think somebody stole it and put it out on this Drive record label out of L.A. But we'll check out Secret Love. Great old standard. This features Chuck Mangione, a very young Chuck Mangione, one of his first recordings he did. And Frankie Mitchell's here on tenor sax, Keith Jarrett at the piano, also getting a start back at this time, back in 1966, and Reggie Workman doing the bass work on this. Art Blakey and the Messengers, Get the Message. Check this out.

A couple of new releases into the station. That was something called New Paradigm from Zen Zedrovec. His composition called First Impressions. Great session from these cats. Some beautiful stuff. Here with Todd Bashore doing the alto saxophone work. We heard from Todd Bartlemy on the guitar, Mike Pope on the acoustic bass, and Nick Calandro at the acoustic bass as well. Dave Alvarez on the drums, and Travis Ackerman on the drums as well on a couple of tracks. First Impressions from Marmite Records. New Paradigm, Zen Zedrovec at the piano. And preceding that, The Long Way Home from Charles Chen, a new piano player to my ears. Steve Little's here on drums. Bill Crow, the great Bill Crow, at 98 years old. Gentleman used to play with Jerry Mulligan's quartet back in the 50s. Still doing it at 98. God help him. Felix Lemerle on the guitar and Charles Chen at the piano. Heard the composition from Cole Porter's pen called Dream Dancing, The Long Way Home from Cellar Records, brand new into the station. And preceding that, we jump back to 1980 at Carmelo's Jazz Supper Club. Matt Marucci and Extensity, the name of this recording, is here with Tom Adcock at the tenor and soprano saxophones, Doug Richardson on tenor and flute. Matt Marucci plays drums. Lou Matthews at the keys. Louis Spears on the bass. Great session for Matt Marucci. Cool stuff. That was from 1980 on the Marco record label. We started off with Art Blakey and the Jazz Messengers from Buttercorn Lady, reissued here as the Get the Message recording. Heard the composition Secret Love, the great jazz standard. Chuck Mangione is here getting an early start on trumpet. Frank Mitchell on tenor sax. Keith Jarrett, also very young at the time. Reggie Workman on bass and Art Blakey on the drums. 1966 session from Art Blakey. I'm Dave Kasner, about 28 minutes past the hour of 9 o'clock. You're tuned to WOCLP 105.3 FM in Troy, New York. 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Bring you jazz until 10 o'clock this evening with Jazz Sanctuary. So we've got about a half hour to go and lots of great stuff to get to. So I'm going to move on to something from The Sound of Feeling. This is Alice and Ray Andres, the Andres twins, with Oliver Nelson back in 1966, doing a composition I think you'll all know.

That's the late, great Richie Cole playing alto saxophone on that one, Sunday in New York. And he was here with T. Carson at the piano, Vic Juris, late Vic Juris on guitar, Marshall Hawkins on bass, and Mel Brown, the drummer in the session. Richie Cole's signature album on Milestone Records from 1988. And preceding that, we heard from Lalo Schifrin, a gentleman who used to play with Dizzy Gillespie back in the 60s and did some great work with Cal Jader as well. This is his version of Con Alma, Dizzy Gillespie's tune. Here with Andy Simpkins on bass, Earl Palmer Sr. at the drum seat, Sam Most on flute, and Paulino da Costa did the percussion work on this, Lalo Schifrin at the piano. It's from Ins and Outs, released on Pausa, PAUSA Records from 1982. And before that, we snuck in a little bit of Paul Winter's Consort and the album Icarus and the title cut from Icarus. In honor of the fact that he's going to be coming up to Lake George in a couple of weeks, the weekend of the 18th and 19th and 20th, I believe it's 18th, 19th, and 20th, I think, are the Saturday and Sunday, at Lake George Jazz Festival. So among other folks, Paul Winter will be there with the Winter Consort. It's going to be an amazing show, beautiful setting, probably one of the most bucolic jazz festival settings, maybe aside from Montreux, Switzerland or something, but Lake George setting is just gorgeous. So Paul McCandless is here, one of my favorites on oboe and English horn. Ralph Towner wrote the tune, and he was playing classical and 12-string guitars. Herb Buschler on Fender bass. Colin Walcott, the great Colin Walcott, late great Colin Walcott on tabla. And David Darling did the cello and some vocals on this. Paul Winter plays soprano sax. And his recording, Icarus, it's from Epic Records, came out back in 1972. Started things off from 1966 session from The Sound of Feeling and The Sound of Oliver Nelson. The Andres Twins take it out on the first side, doing My Favorite Things, a tune that John Coltrane made famous after, of course, the movie and the play that came out featuring that tune. Gary David was here on piano and vocals, and Ray Napolitan on the bass, Chuck DeMonico on bass, too, and a couple of tunes. Dick Fisher played drums with guest star Oliver Nelson, and the second side of this album is all Oliver Nelson Orchestra. Some other great tunes here. The Sound of Feeling, The Sound of Oliver Nelson from Verve 1966. About 10 minutes to go here on Jazz Sanctuary, and before I head on down the road, I want to leave you with something from Warren Bernhardt. This is a special tribute concert coming up in honor of his life. Passed away about 3 years ago, but the Maverick Concert Hall down in Woodstock, New York, is going to be featuring a whole bunch of great people in honor of Warren Bernhardt. This is from a solo recording of his called Floating, and we're going to hear the composition Sweet Harmony Sing Song. It's from a 1978 Columbia, actually an Arista release, and just some beautiful solo piano works from Warren Bernhardt, the late great Warren Bernhardt. So check that out. Once again, the concert's on September 19th down at 120 Maverick Road in Woodstock, New York. Concert starts at 4 p.m. You can find out more information about that by going online, looking up maverickconcerts.org/event. Celebrating Warren Bernhardt. I'm Dave Kasner. This has been Jazz Sanctuary since 7 o'clock this evening after we finally got the signal sorted out. And hope you enjoyed the show as much as I did bringing it to you. It's always a pleasure. Had a particular blast tonight. Got to see a bunch of great people here at the Sanctuary this evening as well for one of the events they had going on. So here's Warren Bernhardt, and if we have time, we'll slip in another tune before I head on down the road. But I'm going to say adios now, and we'll see you next time. I'll be back next Wednesday, so take care and keep listening. Here's Warren Bernhardt, solo piano.

date. And that was Canto de Osanha. I'll be back with you next Wednesday, so stick around for more great music on Through the Night with some of the world and African and Caribbean diaspora. So check that out. Stick around. Have a great night. Take care and keep listening. See you next time.

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And there's one thing above all others you must learn: respect. Respect from me to you, from me to them, from them to us, from you to them.

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shouted again on Chibrafo, or shouted again on Chibrafo, Sanchoqua, on Chibrafo, or shouted again on Chibrafo. Wait, what did you say? What did you say? What did you say?

Yeah.

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I'm going to go to the house. I'm going to go to the house. I'm going to go to the house. I'm going to go to the house. I'm going to go to the house. I'm going to go to the house. I'm going to go to the house. I'm going to go to the house. I'm going to go to the house. I'm going to go to the house. I'm going to go to the house. I'm going to go to the house. I'm going to go to the house. I'm going to go to the house. I'm going to go to the house. I'm going to go to the house. I'm going to go to the house. I'm going to go to the house. I'm going to go to the house. I'm going to go to the house. I'm going to go to the house. I'm going to go to the house. I'm going to go to the house. I'm going to go to the house. I'm going to go to the house. I'm going to go to the house. I'm going to go to the house. I'm going to go to the house. I'm going to go to the house. I'm going to go to the house. I'm going to go to the house. I'm going to go to the house. I'm going to go to the house. I'm going to go to the house. I'm going to go to the house. I'm going to go to the house. I'm going to go to the house. I'm going to go to the

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1: We are the tribe that they cannot see. We live on an industrial reservation. We are the Halusa Nation. We have been called the Indians. We have been called Native American. We have been called hostile. We have been called pagan. We have been called militant. We have been called many names. We are the Halusa Nation. We are the human beings. The callers of names cannot see us, but we can see them. We are the Halusa Nation. Our DNA is of earth and sky. Our DNA is of past and future. We are the Halusa Nation. We are the evolution, the continuation. The Halusa Nation.

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2: Moccasin Tracks is being broadcast from the traditional ancestral homeland of the Western Abenaki people, who have lived in this area for more than 12,000 years. It is known as Ndakinaw, the land of the people of the dawn, and we acknowledge and honor the people who still have a spiritual and cultural connection to this land. I want to thank you for tuning in today to Moccasin Tracks. We have a full house, and a shout out to Mashpee Wampanoag Nation. Yay! Mr. Z is here promoting his new album, but first I want to tell you that we are on the traditional land of the Western Abenaki people, who have been here for 12,000 years. And a little bit closer to home, we're also in the watershed of the Winooski River, also called the Wild Onion River. And this studio where we're broadcasting from today is called Orca Media, the Onion River Community Access. So I'm really delighted to be able to broadcast from here, to record and video. I want to thank special behind the scenes in the room behind glass. Operating the board is Finn today. So thank you, Finn, for being with us. And thank you, Orca Media, for making this presentation possible. And I just want to introduce my guest here. Ruth Wilder is a radio broadcaster. She's been doing community radio broadcasting for over 15, 20 years. 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And thank you, Ruth.
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2: Cool.
3: So cool that you're here, Zig, because I've been hearing these tunes. But you should go on.
2: Great, great. Okay, also here is Alicia Peters, who I'm just finding out that this woman has so many talents. She's been with the Mr. Z tour. She's an MC. She's doing everything behind the scenes, security, including security. She's an artist as well. So
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5: AKA the Fame Fox.
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2: Oh.
4: Yep, the Fame Fox is my stage name.
2: Okay, yeah. Beautiful. And of course, Mr. Z himself. Let me just tell you a little bit. The whole album, it's a story that is a saga, experience, word and sounds of the life of ZYG808, the storyteller, the artist, the percussionist, the hip-hop musician that uses Afrobeat, alternative rock, soul poetry for an original expression and passion. His new album, again, is called Mr. Z. And we're so honored that he's doing a tour stop right here at Orca Media. So welcome, Zig.
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6: Happy to be here.
5: That's why we like him. He's like, you know, all the positivity we need in the crew.
2: Yeah,
5: you know what I
2: great.
5: Mean?
2: Yeah, I've been watching you. You're always in the pictures, you know, doing your work. Thank you for being here today. You know, I just wanted to let you know that as I listened to the album on Bandcamp with Polygroove Records, it amazes me how you bring the right voices for the right message into each tune, and it changes up. Like in the beginning, it's like this intro, and yeah, you know, but the whole album is telling a story. But then there's these like voices, I think.
7: Nicki Charles.

0: a newscaster. And then, you know, the woman's voice, you know, in that song, bass.
1: Oh, Nikki!
0: Nikki! It's Nikki. So perfect. The perfect voice.
1: We're talking about New License.
2: Yeah.
1: The newscaster.
2: Yeah, I think, yeah.
0: Yeah.
2: Politician. The change the world. Yes.

0: Hey, you should want to change the world for the better. And change the world for the better? I'm a politician, not God.
1: It took them overturning Roe. You ought to pay some attention. Now you want to start a riot for the right to defend. And at the same time, let ignorance shine through. Call it Christian Sharia, not appropriate to

0: think a lot of people will believe how much of Mr. Z consists of, like, stuff from voice memos on my phone. Oh. So, like, the newscaster, one of the newscaster samples on New Lessons is actually me, that I'm a politician thing.
1: Yes, yeah.
0: That was me doing an impression, and I'm like, wait, that actually goes hard. Because sometimes, you know, we got the voice memos, and it's just like, hey, but yeah.
1: Wow.
0: There's that one, and then the Foley for that one, I did that all myself, and I, like, use, because you hear, like, the sounds, I actually recorded on my phone the sound of a door opening and closing.
1: Yeah.
0: And the actual sound of me hitting a table with my fist, I recorded that on my phone, too, to start off the big V.
1: Yeah. It's so cool. It really is. Yeah. And it is like a story, you know. And, yeah. You know, I really love that. And, of course, being the host of Moccasin Tracks, I'm always interested, and it jumps out at me when you talk about your tribe. And you mentioned Metacom. And it was just a holiday.
0: Yes.
1: Metacom holiday.
0: Metacom Day, yes.
1: Yeah. Yes, can you talk about that a little bit?
0: The thing that is unfortunate is even still, Metacomet is very commonly misnamed when people talk about him, because you'll hear people talk about a King Philip.
1: Yes.
0: Right? And it's Metacomet. The reason why we remember Metacomet is because he was done dirty. He was done very dirty. They chopped his head off and put it on a stake in the middle of Plymouth Town Hall, and they left it there. They left it there for a century and a half.
1: Yeah.
0: They left it there for a century and a half. The disrespect.
1: Right.
0: On top of everything else, you know, it's like that's.
1: Yeah, yeah, the dismemberment, and I read too that his hand was actually gifted to somebody too.
0: Well,
1: you know,
0: common practice. I mean, and that's the thing that, you know, is very commonly skirted around when people will talk about history. People
1: right.
0: be like, "Oh, it happened so long ago," and when. They forget
2: that to the black people during slavery.
0: They did do that to the black people during slavery. Well, a lot of them were the same people, right? A lot of the people who were taking the land, dispossessing the indigenous people, they also, at least economically even, were tied in with people and companies who were sponsoring the slave ships that were bringing people from Africa over here. So it's all connected in that way. So it's like, yeah, the cannibalism, the dismemberment, all of that, the making of furniture out of people. You know, Nat Turner, you know, to connect that further, they turn him into soup. Think about that for a second. They cook him up in the soup. We just got real dark real quick. But that's what I'm heavy on with this project.
3: So, like,
0: you're
3: talking about my ancestors, okay? My ancestors, like, literally, my last name's Wilder. So you go back and research that, and it's not good.
0: Right.
3: And that haunts me, and I'm so sorry. And that's not good enough. But what I can do is acknowledge that that is in part of what runs through my DNA, and I can acknowledge that I don't have to, like, live that, and I don't have to support that in any way. Like, I'm really actually kind of close to tears, because when I found out about this connection,

0: It blew me away, you know, like it's the stuff of nightmares, and I've closed my eyes and felt like I've been reliving that piece of history, or see it running through my blood, like the stuff that I don't understand. And wow, sorry just to come out with that, but you know, like we have to acknowledge suffering and how it was created. Yeah. And the flip side of that is that, like, on other parts of my family, like, what was done to them was also, like, because I've got indigenous blood, too. Oh, so, yeah. And, yeah. Wow. Yeah. Certainly never talked about that on the radio. Talked about it with my family. Yeah. Talked about it with Deb.
1: Yeah, of course, I'm glad that we're bringing it up. We could spend hours on this, but I wanted to recognize Slim's shirt. And because, you know, there it is. There it is, yeah. Right? So, the connection, the so physical speaking, connection.
2: Speaking of mixed folks as well, I'm mixed and GM someone's also mixed. We're both mixed with indigenous. I'm African and white and GM someone's Cape Verdean.
3: He's Cape Verdean and Seminole.
2: Thank you.
3: Cape Verdean and Seminole. Yeah.
1: Wow. Yay! Intertribal! I really love it that we can come together and share and celebrate the music of Mr. Z. You know, let's bring it back home. I just want to have one more question. That last song, Gun Shop, it reminds me of the previous album. You had a song, I forget the title of it, but it was like about a bang bang. And it was that same kind of idea. The music being so strong.
3: Projectile, yeah.
1: You know, where you're saying that the music is like, you know, it is.
3: Funny thing about, so with Gun Shop, if you see my live shows, you'll see that I always, when I start that song, I shout out my beloved alma mater, Goddard College. Because
2: you will be missed.
3: Well, shout out to the Goddard Spark, because they're revamping Goddard College. You know, a lot of Goddard's programming and their pedagogy over there. Shout out one of my classmates, Adam Myers. He is, you know, heavily in on the Goddard Spark and everything that they got going on. I've been also talking to him about the show that we have coming up with Charlie O's on the 22nd. But yeah, so Goddard College, we remember what happened with them, with the individual who shall not be named, who came in and did the hatchet job over there. And I wrote that song during my second semester of undergrad, when he was just starting to do his hatchet job, right? I mean, if you want to know his name, listen to the song. I say his name in the song. I call him out directly. But in any case, that song is one of the songs where I've noticed a pattern of, because, full disclosure, Mr. Z has been in the works for a very long time. At this moment, I am 23 years old. I started working on this album and Build Destroy at the same time. At that time, I was about 16.
1: Wow.
3: So this is almost a decade in the making. Almost a decade. And, you know, the concept surrounding what ended up becoming Mr. Z, even that existed even long before I even, you know, had, like, more of a concrete idea of what the stuff sounded like. But Veggie Beckin' off of that. So Gun Shop, I wrote that 2022. And then there's another song that I've had some fun doing live, and I actually, during my show out in Hyannis, by around the 14th, we smudged the room during the intro to this song. Like, I had a piece of sage with me, I, you know, lit that up, had Pops come smudge me, and then I had him cleanse everybody else and bless everybody else is the song New Lessons. Now, New Lessons, when I wrote that one, 2022. And it was basically, I'm going to be straight up. I was fed up with everything I was seeing with the ineffectual nature, specifically of the Democratic Party. I already during 2020, I was kind of just like, okay, I'm not, you know, with Democrats, you know, to be real. It's like. We're kind of being like coerced is when I'm starting to learn all of this, but then it's like in 2022 is when I'm really starting to see more of like, what is this Biden dude doing? What is this and the games that people sort of play to, you know, do the whole comparative politic thing. I saw a whole lot of comparative politicking. So a whole lot of that, and, you know, would even, you know, sometimes find myself falling into it and would have to actively go against that even in myself and fight against, you know, that ingraining that they tried to do, like, even with, you know, regular people. But so that was the thing with New Lessons. I wrote that one because I was sick of comparative politics. I was sick of all of the coercion that elected officials across the board try to do with our people. And especially our people who are, you know, indigenous, black, because I'm black and indigenous. I ended up getting like various short ends of the stick. I mean, I put them all out right now. I'm black, I'm indigenous, I'm neurodivergent, you know, I got all of that, all of it. Look, you know, two-spirit, everything. Come on, like, oh yeah, I'm farsighted. I'm a DJ. I'm a sound engineer. I'm a drummer.
2: Okay.
3: I'm several marginalized
2: Grammy nominated.
3: Man, listen. But New Lessons, though, that's when I wrote it. 4 years ago is my point. I write the song 4 years ago, and you know, as I'm sitting on all of this music, I'm like, what if this like ends up becoming like dated or whatever? And now
2: we keep listening to all the music, and we're like, wait a minute, this is very relevant right now.
1: Yeah,
2: this is super relevant.
3: I mean, yeah. in more ways even than one. But
1: right.
3: Yeah,
1: it's amazing. Are you ready to share some of your music?
3: Yes.
1: All right.
4: Hi, friends. I am the Thane Fox, and welcome so much to Orca Studios. Orca Studios, we are here in Montpelier, Vermont, for Mr. Z tour stop number 6. You guys are number 6. Congrats. We're so happy to be here. And you know what? We're just going to run right into it.
5: Go back to 2019. Mr. Z, you walking around underneath the meth, man. Yeah, carry the mic and the crutch. I'll pull up the bridge side. Now they all going crazy. I'm slapping the quick with the man. Will he hold him up tight? About to drop in 30 days.

0: Rockets and Tracks. How we feeling? Yeah, so I got some more. So this next one that I got, so this whole project is a coming of age project. This next one that I made, I wrote when I was about 18. Jam Slim One, hit me real quick. So I want you to think about somebody who you love a whole lot. And then listen to the lyrics of this song. And if you can relate to the lyrics of this song while thinking about that person, that's really not good.
1: I've got so many things I want to say to you, but you're right here, my message to me. At least that's what you tell me so many times with your words and your actions. Spend a lot of time fighting off this attraction. Yeah, it was a super long roller coaster ride. I tried to ignore your toxic side, cause we had good times and it did feel nice when I had you sitting next to me. Pressing them with feelings of rejection, despite still feeling the connection. The conversation that we had on New Year's, I'm wondering if that's still how you feel. Won't repeat what you said, cause no one else needs to know. It's just between us, I have bad luck. I think I'm a magnet for crazy, but I don't understand why. I've been trying to put you out of my thoughts, but you keep coming back over and over. It's like you're a tumor, release every cue until you get it past. That wasn't nice, I've been trying to work on that. We dump on each other too much, so sometimes it's fun, but other times it kinda sucks. But we can't seem to stop. I've got so many things I wanna say to you, but you probably won't listen to me. At least that's what you told me so many times with your words and your actions. Spend a lot of time fighting off this attraction. Yeah, it was a super long.

truth to myself, dealing with problems on my own time, trying not to be a burden, but that's not healthy, not even a little bit, cause the problems persist, so I have a question, why does every other sentence make me feel like you don't care about me, like you don't care enough to listen when I'm talking, you told me all this before, I don't need reminders, I was listening the first time, and the fourth time, and the eighth time, and the twelfth time, I think you get it, or maybe I just need to say it again, because you probably understand. Unpredictable.

0: can't say that on this track because of people tripping.
1: They heard the second verse of thumping and they got offended.
0: And misconstrued every time because I'm way too sexy.
1: She opened them up and
0: yo, why this got me feeling like a zookeeper? I hope this clever wordplay doesn't confuse people. That is stabbing, let's go crazy for a sec.
1: And come
0: back
1: with that
0: hit. Man, you came in one. Juggle fever out of my. She not taking man. Shit, the spa appointment just to see me, so the copper plate. Say she.

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Cause she... I ain't say no names, so they don't know who that's supposed to be. That's what it sound like. Yeah, I'm talking about last night with what's her name, and a whole girl said, "This the sheet, that's the crime scene." I come back over like, "Hey, is that a new tapestry? Wait a minute. How do I get myself into these situations? You know what, screw it, I'm not complaining.

I said, I go back and forth to New York in the street. 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Yo, that's me on your phone and TV, yeah. All right, we had our fun. Now we got to get serious. I think Dev likes this one. That's got

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Pinewood ash spread on the front steps. And looking like winter across the continent. I'm bundled in layers, how much can they protect me? Time is like a rapid and damaged history verse. Happy on the Napa and on the liberation. It's 2 millenniums later, we still in need of forsaken. Sick of use on the same lessons given to our ancestors. Hold up, used to dream every night about one day counting millions. But it looks like too many millions can lead to mental illness. I miss my Uncle Billy. As I climb all these mountains and she could be here with me. Set up my altar with this picture on. And right now he's reunited with Uncle Ron. No man lives forever, I learned that at 10. Just to be with you if you remember that. And I told all my little cousins, stand up straight. And carry yourself as someone's ancestor and trainer. That's one of the things that took me through demonization. They call me preachy, that's okay, I just pray for them. As one voice told me, speak the truth and never stop. And the other told me, tone it down, I can't drop. And clean it up for the radio like my old records. But I'm not the same person for black and gold sessions. I've got some learning, now I've got some more questions. Cause I'm noticing patterns and finding intersections. I said this, my OG responding many blessings. That's the normal reaction when you forget your lessons. See everything from a new perspective. Letting go of previous misconceptions. That's why they keep trying to make you draw your senses. The knowledge you copy is a concealed weapon. Amen.

Let's go. I said, I'm like, he said, let him get up. He already started to bleed. Got to the speed. He was running the city before he was on the team. You see, what he's using the microphone. Now better not the speed. He's blowing the face. He's seeing the face. That's what I'm trying to say. Ain't punching the bubble. Think it matter when I walk in the room.

haters. 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But just I'm making quit rapping. Hey, that's a joke. I do both the ones and a stretch of ballot. Like I'm Brian Bumper, except with talent. Who's that? It doesn't matter. Don't even worry about it. 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North Pole K, my cousin's right up a street block. I don't be thugging, instead I just keep the drumsticks. I don't bang, bang, I'm like bangers about. 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

0: They're all in fives. 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Ain't no need to cover my neck. Out of pocket, don't lose standing more like a pocket rocket. There's been tens of 7 rounds, see body dropping, not sorry, but not being sorry. I said what I said, I'ma triple down, be behind it with every time you say I'm out of pocket. Don't lose standing more like a pocket rocket. 20 years, I'm trying to mask in a Santa Claus, and free the elves from Chris Google Gates.
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1: Here I am.
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1: Right here.
0: Here's your script. Have a video done by next week. I'll have a check for you when it's complete.

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0: I do not reside in your little box.
1: But you are a litter box, get it? Cause you're full of
0: I do not subscribe to a pre-prescribed set of beliefs.
1: Sure sounds original to me.

0: for a couple G's.
1: Damn. So it's like that?
0: Yeah. Yeah, it is. Yeah.
1: Don't you think that's a bit harsh?
0: No. Not at all, actually. It's real.
1: Oh.
0: Do better. Cheers.

0: 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My name is Deb Rigger. 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
2: 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I'm Moses Nagel. Today, on the Hudson Mohawk Magazine, we bring you Rhythm of Rebellion, the podcast created by Albany's own Taina Asili. In 2023, Taina produced two seasons in collaboration with me and the Hudson Mohawk Magazine. 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Today, we are going to look back on a couple of our favorites, and in the middle, Taina and I will give a peek behind the scenes at the process and motivation for this project. First up is one of the very first podcasts we did together. It's an interview with Native American artist Janita Benali. Let's hear that episode from the very beginning. Engineer, cue the opening music.
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0: Janita Benali is one half of the brother and sister music duo Seahawson. Janita and her brother Clayson Benali have been recording and touring, bringing their empowering music to communities throughout Europe and North America. They are multi-award-winning artists from the Diné or Navajo Nation in northern Arizona and create an explosive duo of bass, drums, and vocals with a traditional Navajo backbone bridging folk, rock, pop, and punk. Janita grew up protesting with her family the environmental degradation and inhumane acts of cultural genocide against their traditional way of life. I first met Janita many years ago when she was performing in her previous band, Blackfire. It was then that we started to build a beautiful friendship, sharing concerts together, performing on stage together occasionally, and developing a friendship as fellow musicians, activists, and parents. I'm so honored to have her on this show to talk about the music and activism she's working on today. Hi, Janita. Thank you so much for joining me today. I'm so grateful.
1: Thank you, Yate. I'm so excited to be here. I'm really excited about your new podcast.
0: Thank you. It's like so exciting to relaunch, and I've always dreamed of interviewing you. You know, one of the things that I love about interviewing friends is that, you know, we have had many years of knowing each other, but when I get the opportunity to ask these specific questions that I've always wanted to know, I really learn something new about you and about our craft that we do as musicians for social change. So it's a real gift to be able to have this conversation with you today. And with that, I wanted to ask my first question, which is, can you tell us a little bit about how you got to where you're at today? Can you tell us a little bit about that history?
1: Well, growing up, I never saw a distinction. I never saw differences between art and life. And when I was really little, I grew up going to protests. I grew up at the hems of my grandmother's skirts, carrying protest banners and hearing them speak about the injustices that our people, the Diné, were facing because of forced relocation due to the coal mine that was encroaching upon our land and claiming it as their own and removing over 10,000 of our people, our Diné people, in modern history to access coal. So I didn't see a distinction between the two. I learned from a very early age the power of voice from my father being a traditional medicine man and sitting in with him and helping to do singings, which are ceremonies, but in our traditional way, we say singing. And so I recognized the power of voice to heal. I recognized the power of voice to bring awareness from my grandmothers. I recognized the power of voice through art, through my mother, Berta Benali, who is a folk singer and songwriter. So it's always been something that's ingrained with me. When my brothers and I were growing up, we played with each other. Like we all wanted to like skateboard together, or we wanted to be ninjas together, or we wanted to jump out of trees together. And finally, we started a band together. And we realized that utilizing our voices to create music that could hopefully create a positive impact, that was paramount for us. We've been facing so many injustices, you know, the prejudice and the discrimination because we have brown skin, the discrimination because we are Indigenous Americans, the discrimination because people tell us to go back to the reservation, not realizing that they were on our traditional homelands that we had been removed from, not realizing the history. You know, we grew up seeing, feeling, experiencing, and knowing the injustices that existed around us that we were unfortunately experiencing every day. So music became that kind of creative outlet for us. We thought that if we could make songs about these injustices that were happening, maybe that would open people's eyes. And that was with our band Blackfire. After 21 years of playing in Blackfire, a lot changed in my life where I became a parent. I unsuccessfully sued the federal government, and I sued the federal government with the Save the Peaks Coalition and a group of other people to stop the use of reclaimed wastewater that was laden with endocrine disruptors from being utilized on the Holy Mountain. We lost. It was really difficult. And at that same time, there was a rash of youth suicides on the reservation. In one community,

And that was a really hard decision, was like, I've been angry for so long. Like, losing our court case, realizing that there's no justice in the judicial system was really hard on me. And I feel like at that point I hit this kind of rock bottom in my life. And that's when I decided I can't be angry anymore. I've spent my entire life being angry and I can't be angry anymore. So what happens next? Where do I go? Who am I without my anger?

0: First of all, I just want to pause you to say that, like, wow, there's so much of your story that I relate to. And I know we haven't even gotten to today yet, but, you know, just in that turn, I am so curious, where did music and art and that emotion, where did you go next?
1: Well, it was actually a really big discussion with my brother Clayson, who's also a parent, and we thought, what do we do? Because he also was part of the lawsuit against the Forest Service, and we talked about it. We said, what happens after anger? Like we felt like there were two roads. One was to continue to be angry, which can become a dis-ease, a disharmony. And the other is to have hope. And so that's when Clayson and I decided to create Sihasen, our current band, which Sihasen in our language means to have hope, to have assurance, to look at life in a way of rejuvenation, that there's positivity, that there's goodness when we look forward. And that's what Sihasen means in our Diné language. It's one of our core philosophies. So Clayson and I decided that we wanted to instead make music that would empower people to become inspired, to create the positive change that they want to see in their communities. And that became our focus, which then became my healing too.
0: You know, one of the things that I know about you is that you've been making music in family and in community. And one of the things that I haven't gotten to hear from you yet is your particular voice. So I'm starting to understand it. Like, what is Janita's voice in Sihasen today?
1: You know, the bass is my voice. So I am a survivor of childhood sexual trauma and abuse from a non-family member that has been an incredible journey of healing for me. And because of that trauma, I was terrified to use my voice. I really did hide behind the hems of my grandmother's skirts and hold the banners, because the banners were my voice at that time when I was young. But when I found the bass, that became my voice, because the bass made these beautiful sounds, these tones that were pure emotion for me. The tones were words and emotions and phrases that my own voice box couldn't make, that they couldn't say, that I didn't feel safe enough. I didn't feel empowered enough yet to talk about. So the bass, you know, it sits right on your belly, on your core, and the vibrations, you know, you can feel it on your abdomen, and it's incredible. And then you've got the bass amp behind you, so you've got that vibration holding you up as well. And so the bass became my voice, and it took a long time for me to even want to sing. I had to learn how to sing. I never wanted to sing because I felt so comfortable utilizing the bass as my voice, because it was spiritual for me. It was meditation. It was healing. And it still is.
0: Mm. You know, it's interesting, because when I think about this shift from Black Fire to Sihasen, you know, one of the things that is important for our listeners to understand is that you don't have electric guitar anymore. You are the front and center of the melodic instruments, right? It's

0: bass, drums, and vocals. And so your bass is really much more, and your singing voice are really much more front and center now. And you are creating magic that is really unprecedented, in my opinion, with the bass. What is that like?
1: You know, it's been really incredible to experiment with my bass. My voice. I call my bass my husband. So to be able to experiment in different ways of using bows, of using, split cabinets, utilizing different effects and such. And it's exciting because I don't look at playing the bass in a traditional, traditional rock way. I don't know how you'd say it, because I think I'm too much of a punk to want to fit in a box or in any way. So
0: that's right.
1: So yeah, so I just love to experiment and see where the bass can go, how it can go, what sounds it can make, what other parts of the bass also make sound. Like, all of this is really, it's fun to me.
0: I want to circle back a little bit to what we were talking about in terms of music as healing that you mentioned. I was thinking about your work as a healer. That's something that I know about you. And I was curious about, in what ways can music offer healing to not only ourselves as artists, you spoke a little bit to that, but how it can impact healing in our world, impact healing in the listeners, and that ripple effect into the world.
1: Growing up traditionally with a Diné Hatathli as a father, which is a Navajo medicine man, Diné is who we call ourselves. That's our true name. I really felt the power of healing through voice. My father, a Hatathli, Hatathli literally translates to the singer. And when somebody has a ceremony done, they have a singing over them. And your family, your community, the practitioner, and apprentices all come together to sing over a patient, to restore harmony, to restore balance, hojo, that beauty way. So having that deep understanding, that kind of foundational understanding of how music is medicine, how music is healing, I find that, that music is this incredible vehicle that we can all relate to. When we are in our mama's wombs, we hear this incredible drumbeat. Her heartbeat is what we get to hear. That's how we grow, is with this heartbeat. We get birthed into the world and we gravitate towards music, towards that rhythm. It makes us move. It makes us feel. It makes us understand particular things about ourselves that we may not yet understand. And even if songs are in different languages, there's this kind of, there's this emotion that we feel to them. There's a sentiment. I mean, it can bring up a thought. It can bring up an emotion. It can bring up, it can create a new memory for us as well. And so I think that within that, music song is really powerful because it transcends language. It transcends borders and boundaries. It's that universal heartbeat that we grew with.
0: So beautifully put. I also know about some of your work in terms of not only the work that you're doing, bringing this powerful message, bringing this music medicine through your music, but that it's also tied to the justice healing work that you're doing in your community. And I was wondering if you could speak a little bit to that.
1: Absolutely. Thank you. So a friend of mine once said, my friend Sasha once said, by any creative means possible, that we approach situations and things in life. And that feels like it's become a personal motto. And by any creative means possible, for me, has translated into doing a youth radio show called Indigenous Youth Nation, where we empower youth to learn about their culture, to celebrate culture, to, you know, to help create normalcy of culture, to inspire intergenerational dialogue with elders, to nourish that traditional knowledge that exists. And, you know, I want to just kind of back up and talk about how Indigenous Youth Nation is healing for me. When the media finally started acknowledging all of the mass child grave sites at boarding schools in Canada, but also here in the United States, and that's still slowly coming. But in Canada, people were so overwhelmed by how could this be happening? You know, I actually find myself getting really tongue-tied by the emotional component of the injustices that the children of boarding schools underwent. So it makes it hard for me to talk about, which was why I knew that I needed to do something, that I needed to do something to help heal, whether it's to heal me or whether it's to heal Indigenous communities who have been victimized by the boarding schools of from their governments, where children didn't come home, and the forced assimilation, and wow, yeah, it gets really hard for me to talk about.
0: Yeah,
1: which is why I created a radio show to celebrate youth culture, youth Indigenous culture, to celebrate that we are resilient, that we still exist after all that our people have been through. We still exist. We still have language that exists. We still have culture that exists. We still have this traditional knowledge that exists. But how do we help the next generations to become excited about it? During the boarding school era, there was so much shame that survivors lived with and that they still live with for being Indigenous, just for being Indigenous, for the things that they experienced, for the things that they saw, for the traumas that they experienced just because they were an Indigenous child. They were taken from their homes. They were taken from their communities, their families, and told to never go back to their old blanket. They were rotated between three different religions. They were beaten when they spoke their language. They were starved. There were so many atrocities committed against these children that that I wanted to do something, maybe subconsciously, I don't know, to kind of heal the wounds that I intergenerationally feel. The wounds that I know so many Indigenous communities feel. And so that's where Indigenous Youth Nation came about, is because we really want to inspire youth to feel empowered about their culture. I think that's my really long answer, my really long, emotionally charged answer.
0: It's perfection. It's so important.
2: That was Taina Seely in conversation with Janita Benali. 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Now here's me and Taina talking behind the scenes of The Rhythm of Rebellion. Hi, Taina.
0: Hey.
2: Let's see, we're getting close to the end of season 3 of Rhythm of Rebellion. In 2023, we did season 2.
0: Right.
2: In its entirety and most of season 3.
0: Yep.
2: So we're doing this program as kind of a best of the work we've done.
0: Yep.
2: But we wanted to talk a little bit about how we've done this work and what's inspired us about the last two seasons.
0: Yeah.
2: I wasn't a part of season 1, so this has been new for me this season. What should we talk about first? Should we talk about our process?
0: I just want to say, to kick it off, I started season 1. I think it was 2016 is when I kicked that off. Mm-hmm. And that was all on my own, you know, just kind of not knowing anything about podcasting. And then I was like, you know, that was a lot of work. I don't think I can hold this all on my own. And then that's when we circled back with season 2, you know, post-pandemic. And
2: right,
0: I came to you. Then there was
2: COVID. Yes. Then there was a lot of things happening between 2016 and the beginning of 2023.
0: Yeah. But it was so fulfilling for me. And so that's when I, you know, reached out to you and Sina and Hudson Mohawk Magazine and was like, can we collaborate on this together? So I just kind of wanted to situate everyone in that stage of the process. And so this year is season 3, and I hope to keep it going. And I feel like it's really kind of snowballing, and we're sort of getting our grounding in it a little bit. I know that for myself, I'm getting my grounding as an interviewer, as somebody who can hold that conversation, but it's been a beautiful learning experience so far.
2: Yeah, I can hear the change in the confidence of your interviewing as the time goes on too. So the way that we've been working is that you and Gaetano set up the interviews and you do them. I think most of them have been remote, right?
0: Yeah.
2: You know, you have this nice recording setup for yourself. You've managed to get pretty good sound out of your interviewees as well.
0: Yes.
2: And then you get some files to me. We have a little discussion. Mm-hmm. We do the editing. And then we put out a full-length version on all the podcast networks and a 10-minute version on Hudson Mohawk Magazine.
0: Right, which you edit so brilliantly and beautifully. I love those 10-minute edits.
2: Some of the artists speak so clearly and eloquently that it takes there's almost no editing required. Others of them, we like to do a little editing to take out all, not all, but some of the, to tell which ahs and ums are for emphasis
0: including all of mine
2: and which ones could probably go away and make things a little better listening experience.
0: Yeah.
2: What's been the most sort of inspiring part of this that's keeping you going and keeping you doing all this work?
0: I'd say that's
2: the payoff.
0: I think the payoff for me, so first there's a little bit of like sort of a selfish piece of it, which is that I have really wanted to understand the craft of all these folks that I admire and like, what are the different tools and what are the stories and the histories that have informed what they do today? And it helps me to think about my own artistry and my own craft of making social change music, you know, and art of all kinds. But I know that there are many me's out there. There are many people who are wanting to create art that has an impact. So for me, it's this juicy feeling of like, I get something out of it and I know that there are so many folks who want to receive that as well that can receive that. And I've gotten a lot of amazing feedback from people. Last year, I did a residency with Rutgers. So I worked with them for almost a year with students doing social change songwriting. And as part of that assignment, I had them listen to the podcast and they loved it and were so inspired by it. But, you know, as I go around and I teach these workshops at different colleges and universities, this becomes like a really important tool that young people have. Yeah.
2: I like the part about the value for the people that you're interviewing too, and giving them something in a way. I just think just how, you know, when you're engaged in the sort of sweaty business of making art or even journalism reporting, we all have our disagreements and we're just in it. And I do really think it's important to give people that are doing such this good work their flowers.
0: Yes.
2: Now.
0: Yes.
2: Or sooner rather than later,
0: yes.
2: Right? Like they deserve it. And it's nice to just say, this is a big deal.
0: Yeah.
2: You're important.
0: Absolutely. Right? I think also for me, there's a little bit of, it's an answer to the question of what genre am I? You know, I think that I grew up in the punk scene where we had a community and we had this like mutual aid and exchange and bartering systems. And in years since, I've always wanted to sort of recreate that with my genre, right? My community, my people of artists, which make all different types of music,
2: right?
0: So what is it?
2: But I think it's the scene, right?
0: The artistry is, the genre is people who are making art for social change, right? Making art to help guide us to be in right relationship with each other and with our earth. And so for me, it's like, it's a part of that building. It's a part of that barter system, that exchange, that conversation. And, you know, I started with people that I knew personally, people who I've worked with, but I've been really excited in these past two seasons to expand out. So, for example, Xenia Rubinos, I didn't know.
2: Well, and the other great thing about the podcast, like with the Rubinos episode, I'd listened to that record a lot. And there's that thing that happens sometimes when you hear an artist describe their particular process for a particular song or something that just like builds the connection so much stronger when you listen to it. And for her description of the Don't Put Me in Red song, and then, you know, I'd listened to that song, I'd heard it many times, but then having that added context of the way that it reflected her experience
0: Absolutely.
2: Really deepened my experience of listening to it. And
0: Absolutely.
2: there's a lot of examples of that for sure.
0: Another
2: thing that's been so interesting is that your selection process is artists, like you said, that are creating for social change.
0: Mm-hmm.
2: But it's been so interesting how the ways that they all came to it.
0: Yeah.
2: Some of them are clearly musicians first and were songwriters, were writers, and it came into their lives. But others were like activists or Morley was a dancer and a choreographer who kind of stumbled into music and became a musician. And now it's like, you can't believe that wasn't their pathway, you know, from the start. So that's just been really interesting that everybody comes from all these different starting points to end up in this kind of, in your scene.
0: Yeah. I think I always like to start with a little bit of like an origin story, because even the people that I know, like I've known Morley for years, but I never knew that there was a time where Morley didn't identify as a singer. Like that thought never crossed my mind. And so it's important for me to remember, like in that example, that though I have identified primarily as a singer my whole life, it doesn't mean that I can't also identify as a filmmaker, which is like a new aspiration of mine, is moving into that world more. And so, you know, that we can be expansive, you know, and we can come from one direction and hit another. And that's actually what creativity means. Creativity means we create, you know, so we're constantly inventing and renewing and exploring, and that's all a part of it. So it is really
2: when you
0: inspiring.
2: Look backwards, it all seems inevitable, but at the time it can take a big leap.
0: Exactly. Yeah. Another piece that I'm excited to incorporate into this podcast is the part where I ask people what advice they would give to others, which used to be there was a time period where I feel like we were getting a very similar, like, be your authentic self. Mm-hmm. And there, in season three, the answers have been much wider. Mm. I've noticed, like, there have been some really interesting answers that I never would have thought of before.
2: Was it Becklet who said, don't be intimidated by, you know, when people ask you, what is this accomplishing, or what is it, right? Yeah. What are the end results?
0: Yes.
2: Just don't get caught up in that.
0: Yes.
2: Too much.
0: Yeah,
2: you know,
0: yeah, yeah.
2: Don't let that intimidate you, because it can feel like impossible to say. But I thought that was a really good
0: one. Like, it's like, it's like water that I need, you know, it's like that refreshing glass of water. Like, there's been so many times as artists that we feel this pressure to show results, you know, and it's part of that, like, capitalistic nature of, you know, being in an industry where you have to prove your results, you know, you have to show evidence that you're worthy, instead of being like, no, I'm innately worthy, like, right, because I exist, I'm worthy. And so that's what is different about this versus a music industry podcast. This isn't about the music industry.
2: Right.
0: This is about something so much deeper than that, you know?
2: So maybe the last question is, what's the next step? What's the future? What in your mind, what more could it bring?
0: I think there's, like, a few goals that I have. One is I want to figure out ways to get larger reach, you know, with the podcast. Like, where else do people seek these offerings? Like, what exists in this podcast? Where are people wanting it, and how can I help to bring it to those places? Mm-hmm. In terms of the episodes themselves, so I interviewed Edissa Weeks, who's a dancer. And so thinking about performing arts, you know, I came at it through music because that's my performing art. But I want to expand performing arts to include other types of art forms. So we had, for example, Jamila was on Broadway. And, you know, so there's, like, the acting element that we brought into it. Edissa Weeks with dance. I'd love to just, like, keep exploring out in terms of the performing arts, so it's not exclusive music. And then I would say also continue to be courageous to start to expand that community by interviewing people who I have absolutely no relationship with, and bring them into that community, into that world. And maybe even figure out a way to, like, how can we make that network more intentional, you know? So all the different people that I've interviewed, how can we start to weave it together more intentionally? I'm not sure what that would look like yet, but it's definitely an intention of mine. Thank you for collaborating with me on this.
2: Thank you.
0: Happy to be on it with you.
2: Happy New Year.
0: Happy New Year.
2: Next up is an episode that just came out a few weeks ago. We're going to hear some of Taina's interview with the great musician, composer, and singer, Toshi Reagan.
0: Hi, Toshi. Welcome.
3: Mm-hmm. Thank you, Taina. How are you?
0: I am so blessed. It has been such a dream to have you on the show. How are you doing?
3: I'm great. I'm in Brooklyn, New York, kind of getting over a cold. The sun is shining, you know, personally well. I'm, of course, heartbroken like everybody else over all the violence that is happening in the world unnecessarily. So
0: yeah,
3: dealing with that.
0: It is definitely heavy. Mm-hmm. And, you know, one of the things that we center in this conversation is how we can use our music, our skills, our creative facets to be a contribution towards justice, towards liberation, towards healing. So, you know, just centering us in that place as we move through this conversation. I wanted to just start off our conversation by talking a little bit about your earlier history. You have such a deep, long, beautiful history of life. So I wanted to see if you could share a window into how your upbringing in a family deeply involved in the civil rights movement and guided by the influential work of your mother, Dr. Bernice Johnson Reagan, how that helped shape the content and sound of your songwriting today.
3: I would just more say it helped shape me versus, like, the specifics of my songwriting. I was really little. So, you know, a lot of times people think I was in the Freedom Singers or I was in the Civil Rights Movement. And I was like, I was a baby. So, you know, so it's more just being in a circle of really vibrant, you know, people who are young in their lives of being adults. You know, my parents probably met when they were like 18 and 19. I was born when my mom was 21. So there was a really vibrant community of, you know, aunts and uncles and you know, all kinds of like, just was just very, very, very organic and vibrant. And I just, I've been held by everybody, you know. It was a real like, here's the baby, like, you know. And I think I was one of the first babies of that like generation of people, the first grandchild on my mom's side. So I got to experience what I call now like spiritual confirmation. You know, I think from my grandparents, me being that next generation after their kids made them feel like they did something right. Right? Like that their sacrifice was worth it. And I think for my parents, it was like this idea of like growing beyond yourself. Like not only are you having this responsibility for your contemporary time, but for a future of your own children. And then in both of those communities, there was always music. I was pretty surrounded by music, but also by the comfort of people who looked at you like you were the sun. Like they just were really nice to me. As a baby and as a young kid, and really took care of me, really protected me. And that is like, that's a feeling I carry with me always, is that I'm right. I'm just right. I'm just great. I'm just like, they told me all the time is I've never let it go, no matter what. I've just been like, I'm these people's child and I'm in my perfect time and I'm in my extension of living. Many of them are dead now, and I feel like I'm a continuation of their spirits.
0: Oh, that's so beautiful. What a blessing. And I love this idea of your existence being a spiritual confirmation. I definitely feel like I can relate to that in some ways for myself, and even more so I see it in my children, like that spiritual confirmation. How did you find your unique voice?
3: I mean, I think I always had it. I don't remember a time where I was like, and now you have your voice. I just had it. A lot of times parents ask me, you know, how do I get my kid? How do I get my kid? But you have kids. So, you know, they come out being who they are. And I'm like, don't mess them up.
0: Truth.
3: You know, like, don't mess them up. Like, they, you know, they need guidance and they need, you know, they need to know where they are. But I think really particularly my mom was just astonished by me. Like, she just, she tells me stories about different things I did when I was really little. Like, she told me that she would use a wrap to wrap me around when I was a baby. And then I would lean back as far as I could and look at the, look at what's up. And she's like, yeah, you really hurt my side, but I felt like you really needed to look at the sky. I just never knew why, you know, I'm still like that. I can't remember too many times when my mom told me to shut up. Like in a way that, that would be devastating to me. I'm sure she did. She didn't play, but I don't remember it, which means whatever way she was communicating for me to be quiet was a way that she was saying, you need to be quiet in this moment versus your voice does not need to be heard. She also communicated really clear that we I don't know how your family is with music, but what our family, like everybody's musical, like it just, you know, this year, but priest did a reading on my families and they said everybody's a priest or a musician. They're like, no matter what they're doing, like all of you, you know. So there's a lot of singing people and things, and so that that kind of communication was like regular versus like, so I didn't have to discover my voice. It was just always there and always around me. I think I would use the words like grow or start to get good at something. You know, I remember when I started to get good at recording, I get good at being a band leader, getting better at those things, learning the craft of different things, learning the craft of booking, learning the craft of presenting and producing. those are the things I reach for and really intentionally feel like I was like, okay, I want to get good at this.
0: And you are.
3: I'm good at this.
0: Yeah. Getting a chance to witness it.
3: Thank you.

0: Speaking of all the good things you do, I wanted to see if we could move into parable you created with your mom, Dr. Bernice Johnson Regan, Parable of the Sower, the congregational opera based on Octavia E. Butler's novel. And it has such a profound impact. I had the blessing of getting to finally witness it at Lincoln Center. I wanted to see if you could talk a little bit about your vision behind this work and how you used music and storytelling to create an immersive experience, because it really is very immersive. When I watched it, I felt like I was really in it and there was so much engagement with the audience. So I wanted to see if you could talk a little bit about your vision and approach to that.
1: Yeah, sure. The opera really came out of my mom and I's love for Octavia Butler, and specifically around that novel, Parable of the Sower. We gave it to each other for Christmas one year and bought one for ourselves. It was really funny. But probably a turn in the road was Toni Morrison asking my mom to teach a semester at Princeton for her Princeton atelier. And my mom not being able to do all the classes and asking me to share like half the classes. And that was, I hadn't read the book yet. This was like back in 97 or 98. When I bought the book, I read like a page of it and I was just like, I don't want to read this.
0: Was it that it was too heavy, or was
1: The
0: it?
1: first page, it just felt like it was going to be scary. This is the 90s, right? So the book is like looking at 2024. So it was still far off, but I was just like, I don't want to know what she thinks about the future. She gonna be right.
0: One of the interesting things about Parable, I mean, you have the collaboration that's happening in, the belly button, as you put it, the actual performance. But then the parable path that you created, the way that you collaborate with other artists and the way that you bring together people, I think is just so incredible and special. And it seems to be a significant part of your journey as an artist and as a curator. So I wanted to see what these collaborations, what role they play in your creative process.
1: I mean, I'm really, fans of everybody working to make the world, working to make us be in alignment better with planet Earth and the universe. I think it's really clear that humanity as a whole is not very well right now, and not very cooperative with the planet and the universe. We're all needing to learn these really complex lessons right now. So I think intergenerational dialogue between cultures of people is really important, so we can keep seeing ourselves and each other and other species on the earth. I'm like, I drive a car, I take an airplane flight, I go to restaurants, and I know I'm operating in systems that are like now like pretty much out of control, because many other ways of being collaborative have become like so corporate that, like a hardware store that used to exist is very hard for that person in your community to do it. Things like that. We have this era of humans that are alive right now, no matter what age you are, no matter where you are, no matter what your culture, no matter what language you speak, no matter what your capacity is for existence. We have such a huge opportunity and calling. I think us right now have the most information about the past and past and indigenous technologies that haven't been wiped out or destroyed. And we have, I think, the most grace towards imagining a future. We're in the place where huge things can happen and we can't, and it's so hard to touch them. The day I saw AI be on like every news thing at one time, I was like, oh, they had a meeting.
0: Yes.
1: I was like, everything about to change right now. And it was like the next day, everything changed. So you don't even, you're just oppressed already. Like, you don't get to be excited about, oh, this is cute. What can I do with it? You simultaneously excited and like, they're going to kill me with this, right? and I think that's the thing. Like, I really collaborate with people because I want to learn. My contemporary times, and I want to learn my past, and I want to imagine and guess on the future, and I want to participate and be of service to people. And, what I've learned is that, you got to come together for all of that to happen. And so I always tell people, well, like, do you know one other person that's a group?
0: Yeah.
1: Like, that's a band right there. The two of you, you see me and you've been in my circles, like everybody, they get expensive really quick.
0: What advice might you have as a mentor, as an educator, for other emerging artists who are seeking to use their art to address these issues?
1: If you have an idea that you want to put forward to do it, not to think like any way that you do it is like a wrong way. Like, if it's small and intimate, it's good. If it happens to take like a bunch of jumps, and next thing you know, you're doing your work in these different ways, your line of integrity around your heart and around your, life path. What I really understand is, when people come into the world as young little babies, and then they grow, they see things different from the generations ahead of them. Like, their snapshot is different. And, as you live, I think you're always grounded in kind of your first snapshots, like with the first things that you, I'm always grounded by the idea of like these, now what I now understand is young people kind of making the transition from there being on the front line streets of a civil rights movement and figuring out like how to take care of their families, and all these women who went to school like my mom did. And I'm so grounded by the culture of those communities. It's not that I try to make those communities myself. I'm like really different, but I'm grounded in that. I know that exists, And so, I saw so many beginnings of things, just being a queer person, I'm really grounded in like, lesbian separatism in some ways. It wasn't my path, but it was so badass. Like, I don't know, people are going to get really offended by it, but if it wasn't around in the 70s, I mean, it was just going to places that would like, never have women doing anything. Like, so it was bad, so. Which is not the same as talking about some of the ways that people identify, lesbians who have not been supportive of our relatives in the trans and non-binary communities. It's not the same. But I really was like seeing it was outrageous. It was just outrageous. They were like, we're going to do a show and no men can come. It was outrageous. And it was outrageous to a community of people that always, who didn't make space for women at all, women or children at all, differently abled people at all. Like, so once they started getting like these tiny places of being told no, it was really interesting. So I, to be like 13-year-old witnessing that really made me understand oppression in a way that, I maybe didn't. The No Nukes movement, when I was a kid, I'm grounded in that. So I think like wherever you, when you have those snapshots that like really kind of give you identifying things, then it really like opens up over the course of your life as really why it's important to like have generations that are meeting the moment in the time of their youth to tell you what they're seeing and give voice to them, because they see something different from you in a way different from you. And it's really helpful. Really, really helpful. So I just am aware I'm supposed to be available. I try to have iterations of 10 years, people younger than me, that I'm available for. Like, some of them are like, will you mentor me? Will you do this for me? And then some of them, I just tell me what to do, you know, for them. And I think that's really important. That's a model to me from, you know, it's an indigenous model, especially around growing food, is that, you know, you had a place in that in your community. I remember my grandparents, when I would go visit in the summer, she always had little jobs for us, no matter how little we were. They weren't overwhelming, but you know what I mean? Like, go get this, right. Go do this, go do that little jobs. Yeah. And then, mm-hmm. you know, at the end of the day, you're eating like a watermelon that grew. And that's, to me, an analogy for like how to have wisdom passed down, passed up, passed around, to give voice to communities. And in all of that is creativity. I think that's like, I think that's like really important. It's so important. And I'll say one more thing, you know, I think one of the things that's the most heartbreaking around, you know, in particular, the war on Gaza and the war on the Palestinian people, is the inability for people to see themselves in these situations. And I think that's what war does, is it makes you not be able to see yourself, so that you can just constantly be like somebody else's deserving of the atrocities. It's an unnatural state of being. And I think it will only lead to more destruction of everybody. And I really hope that we can stop saying okay to things that we would never want to happen to us. Right. We, with all of our strength and creativity and transformational powers, transform our governments into thinking that it is ever okay for them to spend the currencies that we have all created together on the demise of a people and on the demise of the planet.
0: Right. You know, one of the things I think about in terms of the magic that is music is addressing that specific piece around not being able to feel. You know, our emotions oftentimes get churned off. And there's like, in my opinion, there's a lot of different reasons. Mm-hmm. Some are survival mechanisms. Art for me is my way of allowing myself to open and an offering for others to open. You know, we can't take those actions unless we feel the urgency.
1: That's right.
0: So do you feel That's like right. music helps to do that for you?
1: Oh, yeah. I mean, music helps me do everything. I ain't done nothing but been a musician my entire life. I'm really grateful. I'm so grateful. I can't even tell you. It really helps me. I have very few answers to the state of the world right now, the bad parts. Mm-hmm. Like, I'm a little stunned, mm-hmm. you know, to be honest. And I think after reading Octavia for so long and researching in real time, like the things that she did, looking at her research, just over the years, I'm stunned that we're like doing all the things and plus that she imagined that we would do.
0: Yeah.
1: And that, you know, that it's such a cycle,
0: mm-hmm.
1: the cycle we're in without some really abrupt and like, you know, determination to stop it. Activity is like a cycle that will last into the 30s.
0: That's right.
1: I think we're like moseying along and, you know, with it, you know, but at some point we have to do like the most daring things.
0: Mm-hmm.
1: I think that is, I'm just astonished. So whatever I'm doing, I'm going to be singing at the same time.
0: Yes.
1: And
0: I'll be singing with you every chance I get.
1: Oh my God, please. I'm going to call you. Look, I'm going to find my birthday concerts. That's the next thing that's coming up. It's a birthday concert. I need you to come down.
0: I'm ready for that call and any call. Anytime you call, I'm ready for it. I'm so grateful to you, Toshi.
1: I love you so much.
0: I love you
1: You're
0: so
1: so
0: much.
1: awesome.
0: You are so awesome. You are so brilliant. I always use that word with you, brilliant, because that to me is really the epitome of you. You shine so bright and lift up this world in so many ways with that brilliance. So thank you. Thank you for your generosity today and always.
1: Always.
0: Thank
1: I'm
0: you
1: here
0: so
1: for
0: much.
1: You.
2: And that's our show. We hope you've enjoyed this special episode of the Hudson Mohawk Magazine. I'm Moses Nagel. We want to thank Taina and all of the volunteers who made this project possible. You can find The Rhythm of Rebellion at Apple Podcasts, Spotify, and anywhere else you find podcasts. 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We appreciate you listening. Until next time, so long.

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1: As a Republican Party, you're going to do everything possible that we get rid of mail-in ballots.
0: An anonymous federal whistleblower has warned the U.S. Postal Service's new mail voting system is untested, fatally flawed, and likely to lead to a catastrophic failure if implemented ahead of November's midterm elections. We'll speak with the whistleblower's attorney. Then Tarrant County is the third largest county in Texas. It includes Fort Worth. It votes to slash the number of voting places by a third.
2: At the end of the day, we are instituting barriers to making access to voting for people. It's modern day poll taxes. And I'm not trying to use hyperbole. This is a reality.
0: We'll speak to Democratic Commissioner Roderick Miles Jr., who voted against cutting almost 100 polling sites in Tarrant County, which he says will particularly affect voters of color and young people. Then, as we continue our series on the risks of artificial intelligence, what about the benefits?
3: So how do we trust AI to take decisions in medicine, whether it's for helping scientists, for discovering new therapies, or for doctors who are trying to treat more and more patients effectively?
0: We'll look at how AI is changing medicine. And finally, feminist icon Gloria Steinem has died at the age of 92.
4: My name is Gloria Steinem. I'm here today because I wouldn't be any place else on Earth. We are taking democracy back. I mean, let's face it, it doesn't say I, the president, at the beginning of the Constitution. It says we, the people.
0: All that and more coming up. Welcome to Democracy Now!, democracynow.org, The War and Peace Report. I'm Amy Goodman. Iran's claimed new drone and missile attacks on U.S. military bases in the Persian Gulf in retaliation for recent U.S. strikes inside Iran. Iran's military said it struck satellite communication systems, warehouses, and fighter jet hangars at Ahmad al-Jaber Air Base in Kuwait. Separately, it said missiles and drones targeted U.S. troops and radar stations at Al-Minhad Air Base in the United Arab Emirates. The attacks follow U.S. strikes across southern Iran Tuesday that Iran's health minister said killed 18 civilians and wounded over 100 people. The toll includes 4 people killed and 67 wounded when the U.S. bombed a wedding ceremony in Sirik. On Wednesday, the Iranian Red Crescent asked the International Criminal Court to investigate the attack as a war crime. At the United Nations, a spokesperson said Secretary General Antonio Guterres is, quote, deeply alarmed by reports of civilian casualties.
5: Secretary General condemns all attacks against civilians. He recalls that all parties must respect their obligations under international humanitarian law, including the principles of distinction, proportionality, and precaution.
0: At the White House, President Trump said Wednesday, renewed fighting with Iran will not last too long, but added the U.S. is ready to strike Iran at any time. Meanwhile, Trump claimed in a social media post that the Strait of Hormuz is under U.S. control and mused he might change the name to Trump Strait. The Air Force is reviewing the case of a Gold Star widow from Alabama who wrote she was deemed ineligible for additional benefits following her husband's death because Congress had not officially declared U.S. attacks on Iran as a war. That's according to a report and notice, or News of the United States, which reports that military officials spoke Monday with Libby Klinner, the wife of Major John Alexander Klinner, one of 6 service members killed in a plane crash during a refueling mission over Iraq on March 12th. This comes as Commerce Secretary Howard Lutnick's under fire for declaring there haven't been American deaths during the U.S. and Israeli war on Iran. Lutnick made the remark in a wide-ranging CNBC interview Wednesday.
6: The way the president is playing Iran, right, there haven't been American deaths. It's really just an economic choke out.
0: Nearly 5,000 U.S. sailors and Marines have arrived in Thailand for a five-day shore leave after the aircraft carrier, the USS Abraham Lincoln, spent a record 286 days at sea in support of the U.S. and Israeli war on Iran. The carrier had been plagued by reports of thin and poor quality rations, toilet and plumbing problems, mental health emergencies, including multiple attempts by sailors to jump overboard. This comes as President Trump's nominated acting Navy Secretary Hung Cao to assume the role permanently. Cao is a naval combat veteran who's led efforts to reinstate military members discharged for refusing a COVID vaccine mandate. He's a close ally of President Trump and Defense Secretary Pete Hegseth. During the 2024 Virginia Senate debates, he made headlines for these comments.
7: When you're using a drag queen to recruit for the Navy, that's not the people we want. What we need is alpha males and alpha females who are going to rip out their own guts, eat them, and ask for seconds.
0: Cao has led the Navy in an acting capacity since April when President Trump fired Navy Secretary John Phelan. His nomination comes days after Army Secretary Dan Driscoll resigned following reports he'd repeatedly clashed with Defense Secretary Pete Hegseth over the Pentagon's removal of seasoned commanders and refusal to promote women and people of color. On Wednesday, North Carolina Republican Senator Tom Tillis praised Driscoll's tenure and called on President Trump to fire Hegseth. Tillis wrote, quote, "I've never witnessed more inept management of the brave men and women who serve our country. He's intimidated by competence and retreats to ginning up culture wars instead of soberly attending to the vital work of our national defense and the health and well-being of our fighting force," Senator Tillis wrote. Tillis is not seeking re-election in November. Also joining the call for Hegseth to step down is Republican Nebraska Congressmember, retired Air Force Brigadier General Don Bacon, among a number of other Republicans. In the occupied West Bank, two Palestinian teenagers were shot and killed by Israeli soldiers Wednesday as settlers and troops entered the village of Al-Mughayir. The victims were identified as 19-year-old Omar Al-Nassan and 16-year-old Khalil Shahada. Eyewitnesses say snipers opened fire after Palestinian residents

0: Bank of committing ethnic cleansing with government support. Asaf Agman, a retired Air Force general, told the New York Times, quote, once a society behaves this way, that society is doomed, unquote. Israel's defense minister, Israel Katz, said Wednesday he's seeking President Trump's support for plans to permanently expel Palestinians from the Gaza Strip. Katz made the remarks during a conference in Jerusalem Wednesday, where he declared, quote, there's no real solution for Gaza in the end without migration, unquote. In response, Maryland's Democratic Senator Chris Van Hollen wrote on social media, quote, after our trip to the Gaza-Egypt border last year, Senator Jeff Merkley and I released a report entitled, the Netanyahu government is implementing a plan to ethnically cleanse Gaza of Palestinians. Now the Israeli Ministry of Defense confirmed that's the goal. We must end our complicity, Senator Van Hollen wrote. In Nepal, the death toll from the deadly floods has topped 1,200 people, with thousands more missing. On Wednesday, Nepal's prime minister linked the deadly floods to climate change and urged global action.
1: The time has come for us to forcefully make the international community aware of the disasters we are suffering because of climate change. Climate change is a product of the whole world's contribution. Hence, mitigating and managing its effects is the shared responsibility of the global community.
0: Former Venezuelan President Nicolas Maduro and his wife, the ex-leader of Venezuela's National Assembly, Celia Flores, have asked a U.S. judge to dismiss the drug trafficking indictment against them. In papers filed in a Manhattan federal court on Wednesday, Maduro and Flores argue they have immunity as the leader and first lady of a foreign country. Their request came 8 months after President Trump ordered their abduction during a U.S. assault on Venezuela. Meanwhile, the oil giant Chevron says it'll invest more than $7 billion into its Venezuela joint ventures over the next 5 years, aiming to roughly double output to about 600,000 barrels per day. Chevron's agreement was the largest, involving several foreign oil and gas companies, announced by U.S. Secretary of Energy Chris Wright on Wednesday. Wright was speaking from the Miraflores Presidential Palace in Caracas at a signing ceremony with Venezuela's interim president, Delcy Rodriguez.
2: The catalyst for transforming Venezuela is energy. The catalyst for improving the life conditions of Americans, our hemisphere, and everyone in the world is to massively expand energy production around the world.
0: Energy Secretary Wright's visit to Caracas comes after President Trump announced an unprecedented scheme that'll grant the U.S. government an equity stake in a private oil firm in Venezuela that has concessions to operate oil fields holding an estimated 65 billion barrels of oil reserves. OpenAI says its engineers are building automated shutdown capabilities for artificial intelligence systems after the company acknowledged one of its AI tools broke out of its digital container during a safety test and hacked into the AI platform Hugging Face. OpenAI announced the plans for new safeguards in a letter to two House Democrats, but did not provide a log of the hack. On Wednesday, Texas Congressmember Greg Kassar wrote in response to AI, quote, your unwillingness to provide members of Congress with the information we requested is deeply concerning and signals to us that your company is not treating these cybersecurity incidents with the seriousness required, unquote. This comes as the Trump administration sided with OpenAI in its legal fight with the New York Times and other newspapers over the use of their journalism to train ChatGPT. Graham James, a spokesperson for the New York Times, said, quote, AI companies simply need to pay fairly for the content that makes their products possible, as copyright law requires. The administration's proposal to let companies take that content without permission or compensation would undermine the sustainability of the human-created content that a healthy society depends on and which AI needs to function, they wrote. New York City has adopted a moratorium on the use of generative AI in public schools for all students through eighth grade, alongside a new screen time policy. Mayor Zoran Mamdani announced the changes Wednesday, saying nearly 600,000 students will be affected.
3: Children need their teachers and human connection in order to learn and in order to grow.

0: and they need to develop skills alongside their peers, build relationships with their teachers, and wrestle with tough problems on their own. The tech industry wants us to believe that AI in early education is not only inevitable, but that it is necessary. We do not see it that way.
1: In Washington, D.C., workers have removed a giant statue from the grounds of the Kennedy Center for the Performing Arts less than 7 years after its installation. The removal of the statue, known simply as Blue, comes after Justice Department lawyers warned in a federal court filing the Kennedy Center could be demolished unless President Trump is allowed to proceed with renovations, including plans to inscribe Trump's name into the building's marble edifice. And the feminist icon Gloria Steinem has died at the age of 92. According to her Instagram page, she, quote, passed away peacefully at her home in New York City, surrounded by some of the many who loved her, unquote. She was a tireless advocate for the social, economic, and political advancement of women. In 1971, she co-founded Ms. Magazine, the first major publication to be owned, run, and written by women. It focused on issues seldom covered in the mainstream press, including reproductive rights, violence against women, and workplace inequality. Gloria Steinem often said, quote, when we started, there was not even a term for sexual harassment. She also helped found the National Women's Political Caucus with a group of women, including Shirley Chisholm, Betty Friedan, and Fannie Lou Hamer. For Esquire magazine, she went undercover in 1963 as a Playboy bunny and wrote an expose about the poor working conditions that the servers and Playboy clubs endured. Before becoming a feminist icon, Gloria Steinem served as director of the Independent Research Service, a nonprofit educational foundation secretly funded by the CIA. In 2013, she received the Presidential Medal of Freedom by President Barack Obama. I interviewed her at the historic Women's March in Washington, D.C. on January 21st, 2017, one day after Donald Trump's first inauguration.
2: My name is Gloria Steinem. I'm here today because I wouldn't be any place else on earth. We are taking democracy back. I mean, let's face it, it doesn't say I, the president, at the beginning of the Constitution. It says we, the people. And actually, I've lived a long time, but I've never seen an outpouring of energy quite like this. You know, the Vietnam War was crucial, but it was sort of more youth-oriented because it was about the draft. And, you know, issues, things have been about a particular issue in Washington. But this is more capacious and more about who makes decisions in general.
1: So what does that mean right now? How are you going to take him on? It's not only Donald Trump. There is a majority Republican House and Senate. They're vowing to take down Planned Parenthood, to defund it, to repeal the Affordable Care Act. How are you going to do this?
2: Well, one day at a time. For instance, if they defund Planned Parenthood and defund NPR, we can take that money out of our income tax, put a note with our return saying, sorry, I've sent it where it should go. Come and get me. If enough people do that, it's very difficult to do anything about it. We did it in the Vietnam era, and then we just, it was more difficult in a way because we were just keeping the money. This is more positive because we're actually giving the money where it should go.
1: What does it mean to defund Planned Parenthood?
2: You know, Planned Parenthood is, of course, necessary to women's health in this country. A 1% of it goes toward abortion. It does everything we know, breast exams and everything else. So it would be incredibly expensive to every emergency room in the nation if they were not able to serve women and men in the way that they do. Therefore, if they defund it, we'll take money out of our income tax and send it direct.
1: I was speaking to Gloria Steinem at the Women's March in 2017, January 21st, 2017, the day after President Trump's inauguration. The crowd at the Women's March was larger than those who attended the inauguration. She spoke from the stage.
3: This is an outpouring of energy and true democracy like I have never seen in my very long life. It is wide in age, it is deep in diversity, and remember, the Constitution does not begin with I, the President, it begins with we, the people. So don't try to divide us. Do not try to divide us. If you force Muslims to register, we will all register as Muslims. I know that there are women here from corporations and media and all kinds of places that make it kind of risky for you to say what you care about, what you feel, and what you support. And there are women here, I know, who have survived a national and global sex industry that profiteers from body invasion. We are united here for bodily integrity. If you cannot control your body from the skin in, you cannot control it from the skin out. You cannot control your lives, our lives. And that means the right to decide whether and when to give birth without government interference.
1: Gloria Steinem speaking the day after President Trump was first inaugurated. She died on Wednesday at the age of 92. Gloria Steinem once said, women have two choices. Either she's a feminist or a masochist. Coming up, an anonymous federal whistleblower warns the U.S. Postal Service's new mailing system is untested, fatally flawed, and likely to lead to a catastrophic failure. Back in a minute.

0: Hungry Ghosts by Hooray for the Riff Raff, Celinda Segarra. This is Democracy Now!, democracynow.org. I'm Amy Goodman.
1: And I'm Nermeen Sheikh. Welcome to our listeners and viewers across the country and around the world. With the midterm elections 2 months away, a federal whistleblower has warned that the U.S. Postal Service's new mail voting system is untested, fatally flawed, and likely to lead to a catastrophic failure if it's implemented ahead of November's midterm elections. Critics warn the system could disenfranchise millions of voters. In March, President Trump signed an executive order directing his administration to create federal lists of citizens and directing the Postal Service to refuse delivery of mail-in ballots to people not on those lists. Voting rights groups and state officials have sued to block the new rules. The anonymous whistleblower shared their complaint with Democratic Senator Richard Blumenthal.
0: In the complaint, the whistleblower wrote, quote, USPS leadership, it appears, has discarded all best practices as they speed the project to be ready for a September 1st implementation, raising questions about whether catastrophic failure would be a feature rather than a bug. While the whistleblower hasn't spoken publicly, Senator Blumenthal appeared on MS Now on Tuesday night to talk about the whistleblower's warning.
2: What he reveals is not only that the White House is breaking the law overtly, but for the first time using the Postal Service as an online gatekeeper with a system that screens those ballots and then, in effect, disqualifies individual ballots based on some discrepancy, the name, the barcode, any tiny discrepancy, and the whole batch is thrown back to state officials. Now, the interesting thing and the outrageous part of it is that this online system is constructed in a way that is designed to fail. Failure is not a bug, it's a feature.
3: Right.
2: So it's sabotaging the system, which is malignly designed in the first place.
0: That was Democratic Senator Richard Blumenthal of Connecticut on MS Now. We're joined by David Kligerman, Senior Vice President and Special Counsel at Whistleblower Aid. He's representing the USPS whistleblower. David, thanks so much for being with us. The first mail ballots begin to go out this Friday. That's tomorrow in North Carolina. The whistleblower that you represent revealed the Postal Service's 0% failure rate rule. I'm wondering if you can explain how it's possible that a single smudged barcode on one ballot could lead to the entire batch of tens of thousands of ballots from being counted. Explain what's going on here and the message of your whistleblower.
4: Sure. So the message of our whistleblower is that they want the things that are being built to be built properly, and they want the systems that are being designed to be designed in a way that's logical and fair and designed to work. The concern and with respect to this 0% failure is that when you the system has a number of hoops that need to be jumped through, right? Ordinarily, in the past, it's fairly simple, very simple. The state wants to mail out blank ballots to voters. It creates them. It uploads a list into some manifest, like any great large shipping. It brings the printed manifest down to the post office. It hands it off, and they get sent, right? And if the address of the person is to be delivered to is readable, it goes. There's a barcode. If you can scan the barcode, great. If you can't, you can enter it in manually. Normal mail processes. Well, this rule to implement President Trump's March executive order now creates a number of hurdles, right? And there's one, and the hurdles in terms of the rule and the IT hurdles merge here to really create this potential for grave catastrophic failure. The rule itself, even if the IT worked, sets up a number of problematic hoops. First, you have to, as a states, have to go and enter in data into this new database called the Federal Ballot Mail Portal, right? So they enter a list of all the voters who are supposed to get absentee ballots and do that enough time before the votes go out. And then they have to, if they're going to ship ballots, because it doesn't just happen with a magic wand, right? These are millions and millions of physical blank ballots to go out, right? And they don't go out in one huge super train, right? There are truckloads that go out to the post office, sometimes rural post office, sometimes large ones. And they go to the bulk mail facilities at these places for the most part. You have to bring them there. Now under the system, you need to go in and you need to create a manifest, a list, right? You go into a separate IT system that's supposed to connect to this original IT system. And you enter the list of the ballots that are in this batch, right? And then you take those, if it checks out, if the system is telling you, we'll get to the why it's going to be hard for it to tell you, but if it works properly and it lines up and every ballot you have, the barcode matches the barcode in the initial system, then you get a green light and you can bring that truck, that bus, whatever of ballots down to the postal service area. And then you're not done because there's a spot check. And so you take a scanner, the Zebra scanner or something else that the postal workers or whoever at the facility has, and you begin to test these ballots. Now, ordinarily, historically, when things have been scanned, it's been to check postal rates, right? You do bulk mail, and let's say there's 1,000 or 10,000 ballots. You do a sampling, and if, you know, a few of them are too big or off or way more, they might adjust your postage, but they're not withholding those things from being delivered. Now you've got a process that you scan a certain sampling. The information that the whistleblower came forward with is that, for example, for a batch of 1,000 to 10,000, you may sample 300 ballots. So the problem also could be that for 1,000, you're sampling 300, which is 33%. But be that as it may, you're scanning, you're checking one error, one smudge, one inability to read the barcode, even if the software works, when you get to that part in a moment, you're going to reject the whole batch. And so in Maricopa County, for example, there are examples of batches of 1 million ballots, and they could go back, and they have to start again, right? So one could imagine that this process rates in a loop, an endless loop where the ballots don't go out or large tranches of them go out. Now you put on top of this a software system that's been designed. The whistleblower complaint alleges, and we've seen experts who have opined, that this kind of software development could take 8 months, a year, sometimes 2 years to do. They've done it in a matter of weeks. They allotted 8 weeks essentially to do this, and then they actually paused work for a few weeks. So they've been at it for maybe 5 weeks, and there's now a software system that every phase has failed normal basic procedures for development, right? So you develop software in silos and pieces. One team develops this part, this part, this part, this part. I mentioned a number of systems that have to work together. Each of those has been rushed. They haven't been tested properly individually. When they put them together, they haven't been tested properly. And by the way, when they do test it, it crashes. And now and the Postal Service has announced it, consistent with what our whistleblower said was going to happen, that on September 1st, it's available to be tested and used by the states. Now, technically, under the injunction, they're allowing states to use it voluntarily and make use of it voluntarily. But the reality is, here's a system that's not going to work. And even if it did work from an IT perspective, it doesn't work from a functional perspective. So that seems to the whistleblower, and certainly to us, an anatomy of a failure.
1: So on Tuesday, ProPublica reported, quote, top U.S. Postal Service officials tasked with issuing new regulations on mail voting expressed concerns in internal meetings about how the rules they were drafting could delay or block ballots from reaching large swaths of eligible voters for the upcoming midterms, but the rules moved forward anyway. This report was based on a source separate from your client. Could you elaborate on this, David?
4: Sure. I mean, that goes to exactly what I mentioned, which is that and it's really good that others are coming forward, right? That what we've seen in that ProPublica piece is that it mentioned that election officials are raising these very same concerns that our an insider posed in a position to see the broad swath of what's happening here has raised, right? Which is that you've really got the 0% failure. And it's unacceptable to a process that has human error. And by the way, it's been pointed out in disclosure, there are a number of inspector general reports from the Postal Service over the years that talk about the error rates, worker error. And now there's a report that came out, a tweet or a message from the head of the Postal Service Union, or 200,000 strong union, said, our people haven't been trained in this. They don't know what to do. So this is a really scary thing that's going on right now.
1: So the whistleblower you've been working with is open to testifying in these open court cases. Can you talk about the significance of that?
4: Yeah. You know, the individual right now has come forward. And I think in this administration, when one comes forward, it's at grave risk. And we've seen the weaponization of inspectors general. We've seen the weaponization of processes. But this person has come forward. And I think that nothing is ruled out, right? I mean, this is there's nothing more central to our government than democracy, and there's nothing more central to democracy than free and fair elections. So I think this individual has come forward, and while nobody wants to necessarily put themselves out there, I think if it came to the point where the testimony was the inflection point, was the thing that made the case turn, I can't imagine the person would necessarily say no. So I think everything's potentially on the table, but the hope is that the processes will handle it just with the information that's been provided. In fact, I've noted that already a number of states' attorneys general have amended their filings in the various court cases to include our client's disclosure as part of the evidence to hopefully permanently enjoin this policy.
0: So finally, any key point you want to make, especially around the fact that currently there is an injunction by a judge that's halted the implementation. Trump, of course, is appealing this. But what you think the Trump administration is trying to do in these last weeks? I mean, we're talking about 60 days before the midterm elections.
4: Yeah, I think what they're trying to do, I would imagine, if I were in a situation of someone who has an allergy to voting rights, who has shown that they're willing, able, and desirous of blocking folks making use of the franchise, is it's win-win no matter what I do, right? This is why we, as Senator Blumenthal and our whistleblower have said, you question whether it's a bug or a feature, right? You sow doubt about the voting processes, so that's a win. If people go into the portal and it doesn't work, that's a win. if you're able to have the processes sort of work, but not enough, but people think it's going to be okay, that's a win. But regardless, what you've got here is you've got a system that the administration is win-win because they either scare folks or it blocks folks. And I think one last point we'd like to make is no one is saying, and certainly the whistleblower is not saying, that we want folks not to exercise their rights to vote. I think they need to listen to their state secretary generals. I think there's going to be information provided by their states into what to do. I think the hope is and the goal is that this will be fixed, hopefully, by the courts permanently enjoining this or otherwise by Secretary of State stepping up and saying what to do. But we don't want anybody not to exercise their rights and not to use mail-in ballot voting if it's done properly. We just want to inform the processes and hopefully, it'll be stopped either by judges, by cooler heads that prevail.
0: David Kligerman, I want to thank you for being with us. Senior Vice President, Special Counsel, Whistleblower Aid. David's an attorney currently representing the USPS whistleblower. This is Democracy Now!, democracynow.org. I'm Amy Goodman with Nermeen Sheikh.
1: In a party line vote, all three Republican commissioners in Tarrant County, Texas, have voted to slash the number of polling sites for November's midterm elections by nearly a third, leaving 1.3 million voters with just 224 polling sites. Civil rights groups, including the ACLU and NAACP, warn the changes will disproportionately affect voters of color in Texas's third largest county, with majority-minority areas of Arlington and Fort Worth targeted. During a marathon 10-hour hearing on Tuesday, commissioners heard from dozens of citizens who opposed the reduction. Here are some of their voices.
3: My name is Gabe Gonzalez. The population of the city has increased and voting has increased. You saw that in May. You do not need to make poll workers' lives harder by cutting the locations and bottlenecking our democracy.
5: Catherine Woods. How is our budget unable to accommodate our voting needs in Tarrant County? Did you not have enough money in the budget after the hand recount that you ordered in the 2024 election, the one that confirmed the original result, or was that money spent performatively? Did you not have enough money in the budget for the redistricting? This proposal is hypocritical, it is irresponsible, it is anti-democratic, it is anti-American.
6: I'm Linda Northern. The right to vote is the bedrock of our democracy. Reducing the number of polling places does not uphold this right. This will make it harder for brown, black, and low-income voters who have the same right to vote as you do. This is wrong.
1: The two Democratic commissioners on the five-person board also spoke out forcefully against slashing the number of polling sites. This is Democratic Commissioner Roderick Miles, Jr.
7: What I hold in my hand, and I want y'all to get this, is my wife's great-grandmother's poll tax receipt. Get a good look at it. Her name was Miss Maggie McCann. She was a married woman and a housewife who raised 10 children. And she understood how important her vote was and the voice and the power that came along with it. And she was willing to suffer the indignity of having to pay a poll tax for a right that belonged to her. What we are doing with reducing polling locations, and we can use semantics and you can make us look like we don't know what we want and we're wishy-washy all you want to. But at the end of the day, we are instituting barriers to making access to voting for people. It's modern day poll taxes. And I'm not trying to use hyperbole. This is a reality.
0: The vote comes ahead of a critical and closely watched Senate race in Texas, with the Democratic State Representative James Tallarico leading in the polls for Senate against Republican State Attorney General Ken Paxton. Ahead of the Tarrant County vote, Tallarico spoke out against cutting polling sites.
8: Well, we are here outside what used to be a polling location here in Tarrant County. The most powerful people in this county, the most powerful people in this country, don't want us to be able to vote easily. And that's why extremist officials in Tarrant County government are trying to close 92 polling locations. That's nearly a third of the polling locations in Tarrant County. And that means on Election Day, there will be longer commutes, longer lines, and lower voter turnout, especially in our black and brown communities. That's because the people in power don't want us to know or use our power. And nothing terrifies them more than people who show up to vote and people who show up to hold elected officials accountable.
0: So that's James Tallarico, the Democratic candidate for Senate in Texas, up against Ken Paxton. And it looks like it's a toss-up, or perhaps he's ahead in the polls, way raising more money than Paxton. Supporters of the cuts argue too few voters were using the sites to justify their expense. For more, we go to Fort Worth, Texas, where we're joined by Democrat Roderick Miles, Jr. He represents Precinct 1 of the Tarrant County Commissioner's Court. His recent piece for the Fort Worth Star-Telegram is headlined, "We Need Answers on Why a Growing Tarrant Would Cut Voting Locations." Commissioner Roderick Miles, Jr., welcome to Democracy Now! The reason I talked about Tallarico there when we played his clip is we're wondering if this is the motivation, the fact that in this red state, he is surprising so many in surging in the polls, and the Republicans are trying to cut Democrat participation any which way. Can you give your assessment of what's happening and this incredible 10-hour meeting that led to a party line vote, 3 Republicans, 2 Democrats, you were one of the Dems, who voted to cut the voting polls by, what, 92? They're cutting out from the little more than 300 across Tarrant County.
9: That's correct. Good morning, Amy, and thank you for the opportunity to be with you today. From my perspective, this is about access and ensuring that every resident, regardless of age, disability, working families, providing access to pollings, to polling locations. It's about making sure that everybody has a right to use their God-given right and their right to vote. And they need to be able to have easy access to polling locations. This is not about fiscal responsibility. This is about making sure that every resident in Tarrant County has a right to vote. Voting belongs to the people. Elections belong to the people. They don't belong to government officials. We are just stewards of the election process, but the process belongs to the people, and the people have the right to choose who represents them. And we don't need to make it difficult or more difficult for them to vote. We need to make it easier.
1: And could you explain who you believe will be most impacted? What communities?
9: I believe, for example, with these reductions, My precinct, Precinct 1, takes the brunt of those reductions. We have the most polling locations that are closed. And those communities are primarily represented by minorities, by African Americans and Latinos. By reducing that, we are making it more difficult and more challenging for those communities of color to be able to go to the polls and to vote. Voting locations are not just buildings. There's a story behind every voting location. There's history behind those voting locations. There's familiarity and there's relationships that have been formed at these voting locations. And it's our responsibility as an elected official to make sure that they have access to places that are familiar to them, that they have historically gone to vote. We should not be punishing communities of color by cutting away voting locations that are familiar and common to them. We should be making access easier for them and not more difficult or challenging. When you think about working families, when you think about seniors, people with disabilities and things of that nature, when you close down and restrict polling locations, you make it harder and more of a burden on those communities to be able to vote.
0: One of the polling locations that's being closed is on the campus, which is more progressive than the state, the University of Texas Arlington. I want to play this next clip, Tarrant County Democratic Commissioner Alyssa Simmons and Republican County Judge Tim O'Hare. They had this exchange.
10: Y'all redistricted saying the population is growing, correct?
11: You redistricted because I wanted a 4-1 court.
10: You redistricted because we're growing, population's growing, or was it power? Which one was it?
12: I think it was very clear from all three we did it to have a majority Republican commissioner's court.
0: Well, he was very clear about this, Republican County Judge Tim O'Hare, one of the three commissioners, Republican commissioners, and you and Alyssa Simmons were the Democrats. You voted against, the Republicans voted for. We just have 30 seconds. What can you do at this point with almost a third of the polling places closed on Election Day? How are you organizing?
9: Amy, I'll say this. Tarrant County, the eyes of the nation are on Tarrant County. We have an opportunity to shift power and to change the course of this country. Democracy and the country as a whole is at an inflection point. We are not deterred. We will vote. We won't miss this moment. We are mobilizing now to make sure that everybody has access to the polling locations that we currently have to work with. And we'll stand in lines. We'll wait. We'll do whatever we have to make sure that the people's voice is heard and they are electing the people that they want to represent them. I want to share with you the poll tax receipt of my wife's great-grandmother. We are going to fight against what is modern-day poll tax in this country.
0: And just to be clear,
9: making
0: Roger
9: sure.
0: Miles, a poll tax for young
9: yes.
0: people who are watching this show who don't even know what you're talking about, a poll tax is?
9: A poll tax was something that the government put on black people to make it difficult for them to vote. They had to pay to vote. My wife's great-grandmother had to suffer the indignity and to pay to vote. And I'm not saying that this policy is a poll tax, but history teaches us that when government makes changes and it does harm to people, we need to be vigilant and we need to speak out against it. And that's what my colleague and I are doing now.
0: Roderick Miles Jr., representing Precinct 1 and the Tarrant County Commissioner's Court, his recent piece for the Fort Worth Star-Telegram we will link to. We need answers on why a growing Tarrant would cut voting locations. Coming up, we look at how artificial intelligence is transforming healthcare. Back in 20 seconds.

0: Women of the World by Amadou and Mariam in our Democracy Now! Studio. This is Democracy Now!, democracynow.org. I'm Amy Goodman with Nermeen Sheikh.
1: We end today's show with continuing our look at how artificial intelligence is changing the world. In recent weeks, we've looked at many of the risks of the latest AI technology, from autonomous weapons to rogue AI models to the rapid expansion of data centers. Well, today we'll shift our focus to the medical profession and how AI is being used in clinical settings, from radiology to surgery.
0: We're joined right now by Shreya Johri. She's a postdoctoral fellow at the Dana-Farber Cancer Institute, just completed her PhD at Harvard Medical School last year, where she studied how artificial intelligence can be used to improve medical diagnoses and accelerate biological discovery. Thanks so much for being with us. If you can start off by helping our audiences understand the different fields of medicine, from surgery to radiology, and how AI has helped and what you see the risks are.
2: Absolutely. So medicine is really broad. There is surgery, where doctors have to perform procedures to on patients. There is radiology, which is a kind of diagnostic imaging modality similar to endoscopy also. And there are also professions in medicine where doctors are conversing with patients to identify the symptoms of the patient, diagnosing the patients based on problems that they're having. So there are many different kinds of medicine, sub-medicine professions. And AI has been impacting different of these in different capacities. So, for example, radiology has been one of the historically most popular subfields within medicine, which AI has impacted a lot. About 76% of the FDA-approved AI models are actually for radiology, followed by cardiology and then others. So radiology has been at the forefront of using AI for helping in different aspects of diagnosing patients. On the other hand, surgery, as you mentioned, is a little more newer in that space, because it is obviously more complicated. There is a lot of things that the doctors have to make sure when they're doing procedures on patients.
0: Judgment
2: and expertise that comes over time. Things that are not just visual, but also you have to have that sense of pressure and touch of how your instrument is moving. For example, if you're conducting a brain surgery, you have to be very, very careful. A little bit of shaking of your hand could actually injure the patient a lot. And so those kind of more critical, more high risk kind of procedures are still newer in the way AI is impacting them.
1: And if you could talk about the difference, like what kinds of AI agents are being used, from large language models to computer vision, and what other AI, you said the majority, of course, is radiology that has been approved by the FDA. What are the others?
2: Absolutely. So there are two kinds, broader fields of AI. Computer vision is a field in which AI models are trained by many, many medical images. So these medical images are typically labeled by doctors that, for example, it's a chest x-ray. So a doctor will label that this chest x-ray has pneumothorax or another condition. And these images are shown multiple times to these models. And the models, after seeing multiple examples, learn from these images. The other kind of, so the computer vision models are much more older in their use, and that's why most of the FDA-approved models are also in this space. Large language models are actually pretty newer. So they came out in 2022. They were popularized by ChatGPT, which now almost everyone uses. And these are much more nascent in their adoption in clinic. So these models are trained by downloading all of the data from the internet, all of the books, articles, any blog posts that get written. And these models are trained to predict, to complete sentences. So these models would be shown partial sentence, and you would ask the models to complete the sentence. Eventually, when you show them multiple of these and you already know what a good sentence looks like, the models start to learn how language looks like and how to generate new sentences that make sense. Large language models have been less adopted so far in AI, just because it's very nascent technology. Not to say that they're not evolving rapidly. They are growing a lot in capability. But FDA right now does not have a proper protocol for how to even approve the use of these models for very important decisions like a diagnosis or a treatment decision, because these models are still not as well understood. So these models have been used in different medical practices and different hospitals for simpler tasks. So, for example, summarization of a patient's history. So if a patient has been coming to the hospital for 10 years, you have many, many clinical notes, summarization of that. They've also been used for communicating with the patient more effectively. So doctors are spending less time on maybe writing notes for notes that capture the patient's condition, but they're also able to talk more to patients and deliver better care and express more empathy for their condition, which actually has been shown to have better outcomes for patients. So that's the broader two separate use cases of these.
1: And if you could talk about the way in which, like, how does AI help, for instance, in a colonoscopy? How does it help with a mammogram? And how widely is AI being used, at least here in the U.S., for those two tests?
2: Of course. I can talk about a colonoscopy first. So in colonoscopy, typically, there's a monitor which has a live video feed of the patient's colon, and the endoscopist looks at that in real time to identify masses of cells that have overgrown. So these are called polyps, and they are typically either cancerous or precancerous, and it's very important to treat them. The way AI has been deployed right now, and it's also FDA approved, is anytime in the real-time video stream, the model detects an abnormality, the model makes a box around it. So the doctor can continuously see that box whenever there is some abnormality. So it, just in case, if it's a very subtle abnormality, no one misses it. So that has been used in colonoscopy, especially for colon polyps, so colon cancer detection. And colon cancer screening is done for everyone over 45 years of age. In mammograms, chest x-ray, CT scans, which is the scope of radiology, typically AI models have been used as either a second reader. So a radiologist would read the same image or the chest x-ray, and the AI would read the same. And they people have tried to see how AI can help in either triaging of cases. For example, if it's a high-risk case, a doctor reads it. If it's a low-risk case, an AI plus a doctor reads it. And so there are multiple studies that have explored how it can be used.
0: Can you talk about the Swedish study that just came out on breast cancer?
2: Yes, of course. So in the Swedish study, they had a lot of patients who they divided into two groups. One group was in one group, the mammograms were read by AI first and then by a radiologist. In the other group, the mammograms were read by two radiologists. And they tried to compare AI plus radiologists separately led to a higher detection of cancer and what happened to the false positive rates across these two groups. And they found a very nice finding that the radiologist followed by a human reviewer actually led to more cases that were being detected.
0: This is the radiologist and AI.
2: Yes. And then the false positive rates were actually similar. It's a very promising study. It actually shows that you can have AI as a second reader and still have really good results. One of the things, although to note, is that the final decision was still made by the radiologist. The AI was not autonomously acting here, and the radiologist read it after the AI. So the radiologist was like the final decision maker. So I think those are nuances to keep in mind as we think about how AI will be deployed in medicine and how we are making sure that humans are taking decisions, at the end decisions for a diagnosis or a treatment plan for a patient.
1: Yeah, and just to clarify about that study, there were over 100,000 women, so it was a large scale study. And also last week, another major development, the first brain surgery using live artificial intelligence assistance was performed successfully last week in London. So if you could talk about the significance of that, how important is that?
2: Yeah, I think it's a really big milestone, I think, especially in the field of surgery, which is a very complicated field. In that clinical trial that was being done, the researchers had developed an AI model that could basically detect a small part of the intersection between a pituitary gland and the bone. And they were trying to make sure that whenever the surgeon reaches that part, they're able to see clearly that this is where the pituitary gland is, this is where the bone is, so they don't accidentally nick any of them. It's very interesting because if you look at the way they had deployed it, if you read into the details, it is non-trivial to have a really big AI model work in real time in the way that it was assisting in surgery. So I think it was a very good example of how you can use AI that gets developed in a research lab, deploy it on hardware that is in the hospital in a responsible way, and have doctors use it to perform surgeries. One interesting thing about the study was that the AI could be switched on and off at any point in time by the doctors, which is a way in which you establish trust. So, for example, a doctor, there were a couple of patients in that study. In two of the cases, the doctor did not decide to use an AI because they felt that they wanted to do it without the AI. And they were able to switch off the AI using a pedal at the bottom. So it allows doctors to be still in control, but use the AI to the maximum benefit.
0: So this is a critical point, is the doctor's intervention. And I'm wondering if you can talk about, I mean, in breast cancer, it was stunning. Something like the AI-supported screening detected 29% more cancers.
3: But that was a Swedish study.
0: Yes, and a Swedish study. And yet, what about the risks of people just, you know, relying on AI to diagnose themselves, and your concerns about this being used as a way to actually not help doctors, but to replace doctors?
2: I think in real life, medical cases are quite complex. So a lot of the times we see accuracy being reported, but those are accuracy on cases which are simpler sometimes. It's very important to note that doctors, when they make medical decisions, are looking at sometimes a lot of complexity of cases. For example, for mammograms, if someone has dense breast tissue, it is much more harder to detect that breast cancer. If it's not as dense.
0: We have 20 seconds.
2: If it's not that much of a dense tissue, then it becomes easier. So I think it's really important to note that doctors have to be responsible, have to take the responsibility of this until we are more confident. We have like frameworks developed that can, deploy these AI models in a more responsible
0: way. Well, this is clearly the beginning of an extended discussion. Shreya Drury, we want to thank you so much for being with us. Postdoctoral fellow at the Dana-Farber Cancer Institute, who studied how artificial intelligence can be used to improve medical diagnoses and accelerate biological discovery. That does it for our show. I'll be in Madison, Wisconsin on Saturday night at the Barrymore Theater. Two events on Sunday in Chicago. Check out democracynow.org. I'm Amy Goodman with Nermeen Sheikh.

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3: Hello, and welcome to the Hudson Mohawk Magazine, broadcasting from the Sanctuary for Independent Media in Troy, New York, on the unceded homelands of the Mohican people, known today as the Stockbridge-Munsee community. I'm Moses Nagel. Today, on the Hudson Mohawk Magazine, we bring you Rhythm of Rebellion, the podcast created by Albany's own Taina Asili. In 2023, Taina produced two seasons in collaboration with me and the Hudson Mohawk Magazine. We produced full-length interviews with a long list of brilliant artists and then aired a shorter 10-minute version here on the program on Fridays. Today, we are going to look back on a couple of our favorites, and in the middle, Taina and I will give a peek behind the scenes at the process and motivation for this project. First up is one of the very first podcasts we did together. It's an interview with Native American artist Janita Benali. Let's hear that episode from the very beginning. Engineer, cue the opening music.
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0: Janita Benali is one half of the brother and sister music duo Seahawson. Janita and her brother Clayson Benali have been recording and touring, bringing their empowering music to communities throughout Europe and North America. They are multi-award-winning artists from the Diné or Navajo Nation in northern Arizona and create an explosive duo of bass, drums, and vocals with a traditional Navajo backbone bridging folk, rock, pop, and punk. Janita grew up protesting with her family the environmental degradation and inhumane acts of cultural genocide against their traditional way of life. I first met Janita many years ago when she was performing in her previous band, Blackfire. It was then that we started to build a beautiful friendship, sharing concerts together, performing on stage together occasionally, and developing a friendship as fellow musicians, activists, and parents. I'm so honored to have her on this show to talk about the music and activism she's working on today. Hi, Janita. Thank you so much for joining me today. I'm so grateful.
1: Thank you, Yate. I'm so excited to be here. I'm really excited about your new podcast.
0: Thank you. Thank you. It's like so exciting to relaunch, and I've always dreamed of interviewing you. You know, one of the things that I love about interviewing friends is that, you know, we have had many years of knowing each other, but when I get the opportunity to ask these specific questions that I've always wanted to know, I really learn something new about you and about our craft that we do as musicians for social change. So it's a real gift to be able to have this conversation with you today. And with that, I wanted to ask my first question, which is, can you tell us a little bit about how you got to where you're at today? Can you tell us a little bit about that history?
1: Well, growing up, I never saw a distinction. I never saw differences between art and life. And when I was really little, I grew up going to protests. I grew up at the hems of my grandmother's skirts, carrying protest banners and hearing them speak about the injustices that our people, the Diné, were facing because of forced relocation due to the coal mine that was encroaching upon our land and claiming it as their own and removing over 10,000 of our people, our Diné people, in modern history to access coal. So I didn't see a distinction between the two. I learned from a very early age the power of voice from my father being a traditional medicine man and sitting in with him and helping to do singings, which are ceremonies, but in our traditional way, we say singing. And so I recognized the power of voice to heal. I recognized the power of voice to bring awareness from my grandmothers. I recognized the power of voice through art, through my mother, Berta Benali, who is a folk singer and songwriter. So it's always been something that's ingrained with me. When my brothers and I were growing up, we played with each other. Like we all wanted to like skateboard together, or we wanted to be ninjas together, or we wanted to jump out of trees together. And finally, we started a band together. And we realized that utilizing our voices to create music that could hopefully create a positive impact, that was paramount for us. We've been facing so many injustices, you know, the prejudice and the discrimination because we have brown skin, the discrimination because we are Indigenous Americans, the discrimination because people tell us to go back to the reservation, not realizing that they were on our traditional homelands that we had been removed from, not realizing the history. You know, we grew up seeing, feeling, experiencing, and knowing the injustices that existed around us that we were unfortunately experiencing every day. So music became that kind of creative outlet for us. We thought that if we could make songs about these injustices that were happening, maybe that would open people's eyes. And that was with our band Blackfire. After 21 years of playing in Blackfire, a lot changed in my life where I became a parent. I unsuccessfully sued the federal government, and I sued the federal government with the Save the Peaks Coalition and a group of other people to stop the use of reclaimed wastewater that was laden with endocrine disruptors from being utilized on the Holy Mountain. We lost. It was really difficult. And at that same time, there was a rash of youth suicides on the reservation. In one community, there were 11 youth who tried to commit suicide, the youngest being 9. And it broke me. Like, all of this, this was all at the same time. This was all in 2012, all within like weeks, you know, losing our court case, hearing about youth as young as 9, not having hope in this world. Like, that just astounded me. Being a parent, it astounded me with all of the youth empowerment work that I do with my family, with Black Fire and Seahawson. It astounded me. And so I realized that I didn't want to leave a legacy of anger. And that was a really hard decision. Was like, I've been angry for so long. Like,
2: yeah,
1: you know, losing our court case, realizing that there's no justice in the judicial system was really hard on me. And I feel like at that point I hit this kind of rock bottom in my life. And that's when I decided I can't be angry anymore. I've spent my entire life being angry, and I can't be angry anymore.

0: Well, it was actually a really big discussion with my brother Clayson, who's also a parent, and we thought, what do we do? Because he also was part of the lawsuit against the Forest Service, and we talked about it. We said, what happens after anger? Like we felt like there were two roads. One was to continue to be angry, which is can become a dis-ease, a disharmony. And the other is to have hope. And so that's when Clayson and I decided to create Sihasen, our current band, which Sihasen in our language means to have hope, to have assurance, to look at life in a way of rejuvenation, that there's positivity, that there's goodness when we look forward. And that's what Sihasen means in our Diné language. It's one of our core philosophies. So Clayson and I decided that we wanted to instead make music that would empower people to become inspired to create the positive change that they want to see in their communities. And that became our focus, which then became my healing too.
1: One of the things that I know about you is that you've been making music in family and in community. And one of the things that I haven't gotten to hear from you yet is your particular voice. So I'm starting to understand it. Like, what is Janita's voice in Sihasen today?
0: The bass is my voice. So I am a survivor of childhood sexual trauma and abuse from a non-family member that has been an incredible journey of healing for me. And because of that trauma, I was terrified to use my voice. I really did hide behind the hems of my grandmother's skirts and hold the banners because the banners were my voice at that time when I was young. But when I found the bass, that became my voice because the bass made these beautiful sounds, these tones that were pure emotion for me. The tones were words and emotions and phrases that my own voice box couldn't make, that they couldn't say, that I didn't feel safe enough. I didn't feel empowered enough yet to talk about. So the bass, it sits right on your belly, on your core, and the vibrations, you can feel it on your abdomen, and it's incredible. And then you've got the bass amp behind you, so you've got that vibration holding you up as well. And so the bass became my voice, and it took a long time for me to even want to sing. I had to learn how to sing. I never wanted to sing because I felt so comfortable utilizing the bass as my voice because it was spiritual for me. It's meditation, it was healing, and it still is.
1: It's interesting because when I think about this shift from Blackfire to Sihasen, one of the things that is important for our listeners to understand is that you don't have electric guitar anymore. It you
0: Right.
1: are the front and center of the melodic instruments, right? It's bass, drums, and vocals. And so your bass is really much more, and your singing voice are really much more front and center now. And you are creating magic that is really unprecedented, in my opinion, with the bass. What is that like?
0: It's been really incredible to experiment with my bass, my voice. I call my bass my husband. So to be able to experiment in different ways of using bows, of using split cabinets, utilizing different effects and such, and it's exciting because I don't look at playing the bass in a traditional, traditional rock way. I don't know. I don't know how you say it because I think I'm too much of a punk to want to fit in a box or in any way. So
1: That's right.
0: yeah. So I just
1: That's
0: really
1: right.
0: love to experiment and see where the bass.

0: space can go, how it can go, what sounds it can make, what other parts of the bass also make sound. Like, all of this is really, it's fun to me.
1: I want to circle back a little bit to what we were talking about in terms of music as healing that you mentioned. I was thinking about your work as a healer. That's something that I know about you. And I was curious about in what ways can music offer healing to not only ourselves as artists, you spoke a little bit to that, but how it can impact healing in our world, impact healing in the listeners, and that ripple effect into the world.
0: Growing up traditionally with a Diné Hatathli as a father, which is a Navajo medicine man, Diné is who we call ourselves, that's our true name, I really felt the power of healing through voice. My father, a Hatathli, Hatathli literally translates to the singer. And when somebody has a ceremony done, they have a singing over them. And your family, your community, the practitioner, and apprentices all come together to sing over a patient, to restore harmony, to restore balance, hojo, that beauty way. So having that deep understanding, that kind of foundational understanding of how music is medicine, how music is healing, I find that, you know, that music is this incredible vehicle that we can all relate to. When we are in our mama's wombs, we hear this incredible drumbeat. Her heartbeat is what we get to hear. That's how we grow, is with this heartbeat. We get birthed into the world and we gravitate towards music, towards that rhythm. It makes us move. It makes us feel. It makes us understand particular things about ourselves that we may not yet understand. And even if songs are in different languages, there's this kind of, there's this emotion that we feel to them. There's like a sentiment. I mean, it can bring up a thought. It can bring up an emotion. It can bring up, it can create a new memory for us as well. And so I think that within that, music song is really powerful because it transcends language. It transcends borders and boundaries. It's that universal heartbeat that we grew with.
1: So beautifully put. I also know about some of your work in terms of not only the work that you're doing, bringing this powerful message, bringing this music medicine through your music, but that it's also tied to the justice healing work that you're doing in your community. And I was wondering if you could speak a little bit to that.
0: Absolutely. Thank you. So a friend of mine once said, my friend Sasha once said, by any creative means possible, that we approach situations and things in life. And that feels like it's become a personal motto. And by any creative means possible, for me, has translated into doing a youth radio show called Indigenous Youth Nation, where we empower youth to learn about their culture, to celebrate culture, to, you know, to help create normalcy of culture, to inspire intergenerational dialogue with elders, to nourish that traditional knowledge that exists. And, you know, I want to just kind of back up and talk about how Indigenous Youth Nation is healing for me. When the media finally started acknowledging all of the mass child grave sites at boarding schools in Canada, but also here in the United States, and that's still slowly coming. But in Canada, people were so overwhelmed by how could this be happening? You know, I actually find myself getting really tongue-tied by the emotional component of the injustices that the children of boarding schools underwent. So it makes it hard for me to talk about, which was why I knew that I needed to do something, that I needed to do something to help heal, whether it's to heal me or whether it's to heal Indigenous communities who have been victimized by the boarding schools of from their governments, where children didn't come home, and the forced assimilation, and wow, yeah, it gets really hard for me to talk about.
1: Yeah,
0: which is why I created a radio show to celebrate youth culture, youth Indigenous culture, to celebrate that we are resilient, that we still exist after all that our people have been through. We still exist. We still have language that exists. We still have culture that exists. We still have this traditional knowledge that exists. But how do we help the next generations to become excited about it? During the boarding school era, there was so much shame that survivors lived with and that they still live with for being Indigenous, just for being Indigenous, for the things that they experienced, for the things that they saw, for the traumas that they experienced just because they were an Indigenous child. They were taken from their homes. They were taken from their communities, their families, and told to never go back to their old blanket. They were rotated between three different religions. They were beaten when they spoke their language. They were starved. There were so many atrocities committed against these children that that I wanted to do something, maybe subconsciously, I don't know, to kind of heal the wounds that I intergenerationally feel. The wounds that I know so many Indigenous communities feel. And so that's where Indigenous Youth Nation came about, is because we really want to inspire youth to feel empowered about their culture. I think that's my really long answer, my really long, emotionally charged answer.
1: It's perfection. It's so important.
2: That was Taina Seely in conversation with Janita Benali. 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Now here's me and Taina talking behind the scenes of the Rhythm of Rebellion. Hi, Taina.
1: Hey.
2: Let's see, we're getting close to the end of season 3 of Rhythm of Rebellion in 2023. We did season 2
1: right
2: in its entirety and most of season 3.
1: Yep.
2: So we're doing this program as kind of a best of the work we've done.
1: Yep.
2: But we wanted to talk a little bit about how we've done this work and what's inspired us about the last two seasons.
1: Yeah.
2: I wasn't a part of season one, so this has been new for me this season. What should we talk about first? Should we talk about our process?
1: I just want to say, like, so to kick it off, I started season one. I think it was 2016 is when I kicked that off. Mm. And that was all on my own, you know, just kind of not knowing anything about podcasting. And then I was like, you know, that was a lot of work. I don't think I can hold this all on my own. And then that's when we circled back with season two, you know, post-pandemic. And
2: right, I
1: came to
2: you. Then there was COVID. Yes. Then there was a lot of things happening between 2016 and the beginning of 2023.
1: Yeah. But it was so fulfilling for me. And so that's when I, you know, reached out to you and Sina and Hudson Mohawk Magazine and was like, can we collaborate on this together? So I just kind of wanted to situate everyone in that stage of the process. And so this year is season three, and I hope to keep it going. And I feel like it's really kind of snowballing, and we're sort of getting our grounding in it a little bit. I know that for myself, I'm getting my grounding as an interviewer, as somebody who can hold that conversation. But it's been a beautiful learning experience so far.
2: Yeah, I can hear the change in the confidence of your interviewing as the time goes on too. So the way that we've been working is that you and Gaetano set up the interviews and you do them. I think most of them have been remote, right?
1: Yeah.
2: You know, you have this nice recording set up for yourself. You've managed to get pretty good sound out of your interviewees as well.
1: Yes.
2: And then you get some files to me. We have a little discussion. Mm-hmm. We do the editing. And then we put out a full-length version on all the podcast networks and a 10-minute version on Hudson Mohawk Magazine.
1: Right, which you edit so brilliantly and beautifully. I love those 10-minute edits.
2: Some of the artists speak so clearly and eloquently that it takes there's almost no editing required. Others of them, we like to do a little editing to just take out all, not all, but some of the, to tell which ahs and ums are for emphasis
1: including all of mine
2: and which ones could probably go away and make things a little better listening experience.
1: Yeah.
2: What's been the most sort of inspiring part of this that's keeping you going and keeping you doing all this work?
1: I'd say that.
2: What's the payoff?
1: I think the payoff for me, so first there's a little bit of like sort of a selfish piece of it, which is that I have really wanted to understand the craft of all these folks that I admire and like, what are the different tools and what are the stories and the histories that have informed what they do today? And it helps me to think about my own artistry and my own craft of making social change music, you know, and art of all kinds. But I know that there are many me's out there. There are many people who are wanting to create art that has an impact. So for me, it's this juicy feeling of like, I get something out of it. And I know that there are so many folks who want to receive that as well, that can receive that. And I've gotten a lot of amazing feedback from people. Last year, I did a residency with Rutgers. So I worked with them for almost a year with students doing social change songwriting. And as part of that assignment, I had them listen to the podcast and they loved it and were so inspired by it. But, you know, as I go around and I teach these workshops at different colleges and universities, this becomes like a really important tool that young people have. Yeah.
2: I like the part about the value for the people that you're interviewing too, and giving them something in a way. I just think just how, you know, when you're engaged in the sort of sweaty business of making art or even journalism reporting, we all have our disagreements and we're just in it. And I do really think it's important to give people that are doing this good work their flowers.
1: Yes.
2: Now.
1: Yes.
2: Or sooner rather than later,
1: yes.
2: Right? Like they deserve it. And it's nice to just say, this is a big deal.
1: Yeah.
2: You're important.
1: Absolutely. Right? I think also for me, there's a little bit of, it's an answer to the question of what genre am I? You know, I think that I grew up in the punk scene where we had a community and we had this like mutual aid and exchange and bartering systems. And in years since, I've always wanted to sort of recreate that with my genre, right? My community, my people of artists, which make all different types of music,
2: right?
1: So what is it?
2: But I think it's the artistry
1: is, the genre is, people who are making art for social change, right? Making art to help guide us to be in right relationship with each other and with our earth. And so for me, it's like, it's a part of that building. It's a part of that barter system, that exchange, that conversation. And, you know, I started with people that I knew personally, people who I've worked with, but I've been really excited in these past two seasons to expand out. So, for example, Xenia Rubinos, I didn't know.
2: Well, and the other great thing about the podcast, like with the Rubinos episode, I'd listened to that record a lot. And there's that thing that happens sometimes when you hear an artist describe their particular process for a particular song or something, that just like builds the connection so much stronger when you listen to it. And for her description of the Don't Put Me in Red song, and then, you know, I'd listened to that song, I'd heard it many times, but then having that added context of the way that it reflected her experience
1: really
2: deepened my experience of listening to it. And there's a lot of examples of that, for sure. Another thing that's been so interesting is that your selection process is artists, like you said, that are creating for social change. But it's been so interesting how the ways that they all came to it. Some of them are clearly musicians first and were songwriters, were writers, and it came into their lives. But others were like activists, or Morley was a dancer and a choreographer who kind of stumbled into music and became a musician. And now it's like, you can't believe that wasn't their pathway, you know, from the start. So that's just been really interesting that everybody comes from all these different starting points to end up in this kind of, in your scene.
1: I think I always like to start with a little bit of like an origin story, because even the people that I know, like I've known Morley for years, but I never knew that there was a time where Morley didn't identify as a singer. Like, that thought never crossed my mind. And so it's important for me to remember, like in that example, that though I have identified primarily as a singer my whole life, it doesn't mean that I can't also identify as a filmmaker, which is like a new aspiration of mine, is moving into that world more. And so, you know, that we can be expansive, you know, and we can come from one direction and hit another. And that's actually what creativity means. Creativity means we create, you know, so we're constantly inventing and renewing and exploring, and that's all a part of it. So it is really
2: when you
1: inspiring.
2: Look backwards, it all seems inevitable, but at the time it can take a big leap.
1: Another piece that I'm excited to incorporate into this podcast is the part where I ask people what advice they would give to others, which used to be, there was a time period where I feel like we were getting a very similar, like, be your authentic self. And there, in season three, the answers have been much wider. I've noticed, like, there have been some really interesting answers that I never would have thought of before.
2: Was it Beckleet who said, don't be intimidated by, you know, when people ask you, what is this accomplishing, or what is it, right? What are the end results?
1: Yes.
2: Just don't get caught up in that too much. Don't let that intimidate you, because it can feel like impossible to say. But I thought that was a really good
1: one. It's like water that I need, you know, it's like that refreshing glass of water. Like, there's been so many times as artists that we feel this pressure to show results, you know, and it's part of that like capitalistic nature of, you know, being in an industry where you have to prove your results, you know, you have to show evidence that you're worthy, instead of being like, no, I'm innately worthy, like, because I exist, I'm worthy. And so that's what is different about this versus a music industry podcast. This isn't about the music industry. This is about something so much deeper than that, you know?
2: So maybe the last question is, what's the next step? What's the future? What in your mind, what more could it bring?
1: I think there's like a few goals that I have. One is, I want to figure out ways to get larger reach, you know, with the podcast. Like, where else do people seek these offerings, like what exists in this podcast, where are people wanting it, and how can I help to bring it to those places? In terms of the episodes themselves, so I interviewed Edissa Weeks, who is a dancer. And so thinking about performing arts, you know, I came at it through music because that's my performing art, but I want to expand performing arts to include other types of art forms. So we had, for example, Jamila was on Broadway, and, you know, so there's like the acting element that we brought into it. Edissa Weeks with dance. I'd love to just like keep exploring out in terms of the performing arts, so it's not exclusive music. And then I would say also continue to be courageous to start to expand that community by interviewing people who I have absolutely no relationship with, and bring them into that community, into that world. And maybe even figure out a way to, like, how can we make that network more intentional? You know, so all the different people that I've interviewed, how can we start to weave it together more intentionally? I'm not sure what that would look like yet, but it's definitely an intention of mine. Thank you for collaborating with me on this.
2: Yeah, thank you.
1: Happy to be on it with you.
2: Happy New Year.
1: Happy New Year.
2: Next up is an episode that just came out a few weeks ago. We're going to hear some of Taina's interview with the great musician, composer, and singer, Toshi Reagan.
1: Hi, Toshi. Welcome.
3: Thank you, Taina. How are you?
1: I am so blessed. It has been such a dream to have you on the show. How are you doing?
3: I'm great. I'm in Brooklyn, New York, kind of getting over a cold. The sun is shining, you know. I'm personally well. I'm, of course, heartbroken like everybody else over all the violence that is happening in the world unnecessarily. So dealing with
1: it is definitely heavy. And you know, one of the things that we center in this conversation is how we can use our music, our skills, our creative facets to be a contribution towards justice, towards liberation, towards healing. So you know, just centering us in that place as we move through this conversation. I wanted to just start off our conversation by talking a little bit about your earlier history. You have such a deep, long, beautiful history of life. So I wanted to see if you could share a window into how your upbringing in a family deeply involved in the civil rights movement and guided by the influential work of your mother, Dr. Bernice Johnson Reagan, how that helped shape the content and sound of your songwriting today?
3: I would just more say it helped shape me versus like the specifics of my songwriting. I was really little. So, you know, a lot of times people think I was in the Freedom Singers or I was in the Civil Rights Movement. And I was like, I was a baby. So, you know, so it's more just being in a circle of really vibrant, you know, people who were young in their lives of being adults. You know, my parents probably met when they were like 18 and 19. I was born when my mom was 21. So there was a really vibrant community of, you know, aunts and uncles and you know, all kinds of like, just was just very, very, very organic and vibrant. And I just, I've been held by everybody, you know. It was a real like, here's the baby, like, you know. And I think I was one of the first babies of that like generation of people, the first grandchild on my mom's side. So I got to experience what I call now like spiritual confirmation. You know, I think from my grandparents, me being that next generation after their kids made them feel like they did something right. Right? Like that their sacrifice was worth it. And I think for my parents, it was like this idea of like growing beyond yourself. Like, not only are you having this responsibility for your contemporary time, but for a future of your own children. And then in both of those communities, there was always music. I was pretty surrounded by music, but also by the comfort of people who looked at you like you were the sun. Like, they just were really nice to me as a baby and as a young kid and really took care of me, really protected me. And that is like, that's a feeling I carry with me always, is that I'm right. I'm just right. I'm just great. I'm just like they told me all the time, is I've never let it go, no matter what. I've just been like, I'm these people's child, and I'm in my perfect time, and I'm in my extension of living. Many of them are dead now, and I feel like I'm a continuation of their spirits.
1: Oh, that's so beautiful. What a blessing. And I love this idea of your existence being a spiritual confirmation. I definitely feel like I can relate to that in some ways for myself, and even more so I see it in my children, like that spiritual confirmation. How did you find your unique voice?
3: I mean, I think I always had it. I don't remember a time where I was like, and now you have your voice. I just had it. A lot of times parents ask me, you know, how do I get my kid? How do I get my kid? But you have kids, so, you know, they come out being who they are. And I'm like, don't mess them up.
1: Truth.
3: You know, like, don't mess them up. Like, they, you know, they need guidance. And they need, you know, they need to know where they are. But I think really particularly my mom was just astonished by me. Like, she tells me stories about different things I did when I was really little. Like, she told me that she would use a wrap to wrap me around when I was a baby. And then I would lean back as far as I could and look at the, look at what's up. And she was like, yeah, you really hurt my side, but I felt like you really needed to look at the sky. I just never knew why, you know, I'm still like that. I can't remember too many times when my mom told me to shut up.
1: Yeah.
3: Like in a way that, that would be devastating to me. I'm sure she did. She didn't play, but I don't remember it, which means whatever way she was communicating for me to be quiet was a way that she was saying, you need to be quiet in this moment versus your voice does not need to be heard. She also communicated really clear that we I don't know how your family is with music, but what our family, like everybody's musical, like it just, you know, this Yoruba priest did a reading on my families, and they said everybody's a priest or a musician. They're like, no matter what they're doing, like all of y'all, you know. So there's a lot of singing people and things, and so that that kind of communication was like regular, versus like, so I didn't have to discover my voice. It was just always there and always around me. I think I would use the words like grow or start to get good at something. You know, I remember when I started to get good at recording, I get good at being a band leader, getting better at those things, learning the craft of different things, learning the craft of booking, learning the craft of presenting and producing. Those are the things I reach for and really intentionally feel like I was like, okay, I want to get good at this.
1: I'm
3: good at
1: this. Getting a chance to witness it.
3: Thank you.

0: Speaking of all the good things you do, I wanted to see if we can move into parable you created with your mom, Dr. Bernice Johnson Regan, Parable of the Sower, the congregational opera based on Octavia E. Butler's novel. And it has such a profound impact. I had the blessing of getting to finally witness it at Lincoln Center. I wanted to see if you could talk a little bit about your vision behind this work and how you used music and storytelling to create an immersive experience, because it really is very immersive. When I watched it, I felt like I was really in it, and there was so much engagement with the audience. So I wanted to see if you could talk a little bit about your vision and approach to that.
1: Yeah, sure. You know, the opera really came out of my mom and I's love for Octavia Butler, and specifically around that novel, Parable of the Sower. We gave it to each other for Christmas one year and bought one for ourselves. It was really funny. But probably a turn in the road was Toni Morrison asking my mom to teach a semester at Princeton for her Princeton atelier. And my mom not being able to do all the classes and asking me to share like half the classes. And that was, you know, I hadn't read the book yet. This was like back in 97 or 98. When I bought the book, I read like a page of it and I was just like, I don't want to read this.
0: Was it that it was too heavy or was
1: the
0: it?
1: The first page, it just felt like it was going to be scary. This is the 90s, right? So the book is like looking at 2024. So it was still far off. But I was just like, I don't want to know what she thinks about the future. She's going to be right.
0: You know, one of the interesting things about Parable, I mean, you have the collaboration that's happening in, you know, the belly button, as you put it, the actual performance. But then the parable path that you created, the way that you collaborate with other artists and the way that you bring together people, I think is just so incredible and special, and it seems to be a significant part of your journey as an artist and as a curator. So I wanted to see what these collaborations, what role they play in your creative process.
1: Yeah. I mean, I'm really, you know, fans of everybody working to make the world, you know, working to make us be in alignment better with planet Earth and the universe. I think it's really clear that humanity as a whole is not very well right now, and not very cooperative with the planet and the universe. We're all needing to learn these really complex lessons right now. You know, so I think generational, intergenerational dialogue between cultures of people is really important, so we can keep seeing ourselves in each other and other species on the earth. You know, I'm like, I drive a car, I take an airplane flight, I go to restaurants, and I know I'm operating in systems that are like now, like pretty much out of control, because many other ways of being collaborative have become like so corporate that, you know, like a hardware store that used to exist is very hard for that person in your community to do it. Things like that. We have this era of humans that are alive right now, no matter what age you are, no matter where you are, no matter what your culture, no matter what language you speak, no matter what your capacity is for existence. We have such a huge opportunity and calling. I think us right now have the most information about the past and indigenous technologies that haven't been wiped out or destroyed. And we have, I think, the most grace towards imagining a future. We're in the place where huge things can happen and we can't, and it's so hard to touch them. The day I saw AI be on like every news thing at one time, I was like, oh, they had a meeting.
0: Yes.
1: I was like, everything about to change right now. And it was like the next day, everything changed. So you don't even, you're just oppressed already. Like, you don't get to be excited about, you know, oh, this is cute. What can I do with it? You simultaneously excited and like, they're going to kill me with this, right? Like, you know, and I think that's the thing. Like, you know, I really collaborate with people because I want to learn, you know, my contemporary times, and I want to learn my past, and I want to imagine and guess on the future, and I want to participate and be of service to people. And, you know, what I've learned is that, you know, you got to come together for all of that to happen. And yeah, so I always tell people, well, like, do you know one other person that's a group?
0: Yeah.
1: Like, you know, like that's a band right there. The two of you, like, you know, you see me and you've been in my circles. Like, everybody, they get expansive really quick.
0: What advice might you have as a mentor, as an educator, for other emerging artists who are seeking to use their art to address these issues?
1: If you have an idea that you want to put forward, to do it, not to think like any way that you do it is like a wrong way. Like, if it's small and intimate, it's good. If it happens to take like a bunch of jumps, and next thing you know, you're doing your work in these different ways, you know, your line of integrity around your heart and around your, you know, life path. What I really understand is, you know, when people come into the world as young little babies and then they grow, they see things different from the generations ahead of them. Like, their snapshot is different. And, you know, as you live, I think you're always grounded in kind of your first snapshots, you know, like with the first things that you, you know, I'm always grounded by the idea of like these, now what I now understand is young people kind of making the transition from their being on the front line streets of a civil rights movement and figuring out like how to take care of their families, and all these women who went to school like my mom did. And I'm so grounded by the culture of those communities. It's not that I try to make those communities myself. I'm like really different, but I'm grounded in that. I know that that exists, you know? And so I saw so many beginnings of things, you know, just being a queer person. I'm really grounded in like, you know, lesbian separatism in some ways. It wasn't my path, but it was so badass. Like, I don't know, people are going to get really offended by it. But if it wasn't around in the 70s, you know, I mean, it was just going to places that would like, you know, never have women doing anything. Like, you know, like, so it was bad, you know, so, which is not the same as talking about some of the ways that people identify, you know, lesbians who have not been supportive of our relatives in the trans and non-binary communities. It's not the same. But I really was like seeing, it was outrageous. It was just outrageous. You know, they were like, we're going to do a show and no men can come. It was outrageous. And it was outrageous to a community of people that always, who didn't make space for women at all. You know? At women or children at all, differently able people at all. Like, so once they started getting like these tiny places of being told no, it was really interesting. So I, you know, to be like 13 year old witnessing that really made me understand oppression in a way that, you know, I maybe didn't. The No Nukes movement, when I was a kid, I'm grounded in that. So I think like wherever you, when you have those snapshots that like really kind of give you identifying things, then it really like opens up over the course of your life as really why it's important to like have generations that are meeting the moment in the time of their youth to tell you what they're seeing and give voice to them, because they see something different from you. in a way different from you. And it's really helpful. Really, really helpful. So I just am aware I'm supposed to be available. I try to have iterations of 10 years, people younger than me, that I'm available for. Like, some of them are like, will you mentor me? Will you do this for me? And then some of them, I just tell me what to do, you know, for them. And I think that's really important. That's a model to me from, you know, it's an indigenous model, especially around growing food, is that, you know, you had a place in that in your community. I remember my grandparents, when I would go visit in the summer, she always had little jobs for us, no matter how little we were. They weren't overwhelming, but you know what I mean? Like, go get this, right. Go do this, go do that little jobs. Yeah, yeah. And then, mm-hmm. you know, at the end of the day, you're eating like a watermelon that grew. And that's, to me, an analogy for like how to have wisdom passed down, passed up, passed around, to give voice to communities. And in all of that is creativity. I think that's like, I think that's like really important. It's so important. And I'll say one more thing, you know, I think one of the things that's the most heartbreaking around, you know, in particular, the war on Gaza and the war on the Palestinian people, is the inability for people to see themselves in these situations. And I think that's what war does, is it makes you not be able to see yourself, so that you can just constantly be like somebody else's deserving of the atrocities. It's an unnatural state of being. And I think it will only lead to more destruction of everybody. And I really hope that we can stop saying okay to things that we would never want to happen to us. Right. We, with all of our strength and creativity and transformational powers, transform our governments into thinking that it is ever okay for them to spend the currencies that we have all created together on the demise of a people and on the demise of the planet.
0: Right. You know, one of the things I think about in terms of the magic that is music is addressing that specific piece around not being able to feel. You know, our emotions oftentimes get churned off. And there's like, in my opinion, there's a lot of different reasons. Mm-hmm. Some are survival mechanisms. Art for me is my way of allowing myself to open and an offering for others to open. You know, we can't take those actions unless we feel the urgency.
1: That's right.
0: So do you feel that's like right. Music helps to do that for you?
1: Oh, yeah. I mean, music helps me do everything.
0: Shame.
1: I ain't done nothing but been a musician my entire life. I'm really grateful. I'm so grateful. I can't even tell you. It really helps me. I have very few answers to the state of the world right now, the bad parts. Mm-hmm. Like, I'm a little stunned, mm-hmm. you know, to be honest. And I think after reading Octavia for so long and researching in real time, like the things that she did, looking at her research, just over the years, I'm stunned that we're like doing all the things and plus that she imagined that we would do.
0: Yeah.
1: And that, you know, that it's such a cycle,
0: mm-hmm.
1: the cycle we're in without some really abrupt and like, you know, determination to stop it. Activity is like a cycle that will last into the 30s.
0: That's right.
1: I think we're like moseying along and, you know, with it, you know, but at some point we have to do like the most daring things.
0: Mm-hmm.
1: I think that is, I'm just astonished. So whatever I'm doing, I'm going to be singing at the same time.
0: Yes.
1: And
0: I'll be singing with you every chance I get.
1: Oh my God, please. I'm going to call you. Look, I'm going to buy my birthday concerts. That's the next thing that's coming up. It's a birthday concert. I need you to come down.
0: I'm ready for that call and any call. Anytime you call, I'm ready for it. I'm so
1: Yes,
0: grateful to you, Toshi.
1: I love you so
0: I
1: much.
0: love you
1: You're
0: so
1: so
0: much. You are so
1: awesome.
0: awesome. You're so brilliant. I always use that word with you, brilliant, because that to me is really the epitome of you. You shine so bright and lift up this world in so many ways with that brilliance. So thank you. Thank you for your generosity today and always.
1: Always, I'm
0: Thank you
1: here
0: so
1: for
0: much.
1: you.
2: And that's our show. We hope you've enjoyed this special episode of the Hudson Mohawk Magazine. I'm Moses Nagel. 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

standing in the ruins of another black man's life, or flying through the valley, separating day and night. I am death, cried the vulture, for the people of the light, light. Charon brought his raft from the sea that sails on souls, and saw the scavenger departing, taking warm hearts to the cold. He knew the ghetto was a haven for the meanest creature ever known. In a wilderness of heartbreak and a desert of despair, evil's clarion of justice shrieks a cry of naked terror, taking babies from their mamas, leaving grief beyond compare. So if you see the vulture coming, flying circles in your mind, remember there is no escaping, for he will follow close behind. Only promise me a battle, battle for your soul.

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bombo it is so. 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I did book my honor for Narien. 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

These are wounds, not scars. 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No. I need stitches.

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0: My mind travels back and forth between all of the different things I have to be, contemplating the wisdom of my steps taken and to come, observing the consequences and outcomes already exposed, the weight of expectations, legitimate or not, and even how these very words may ricochet in this glass room.
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Oshal, Oshal, Oshal, Oshal, Oshal, Oshal, Oshal, Oshal, Oshal, Oshal, Oshal, Oshal, Oshal, Oshal, Oshal, Oshal, Oshal, Oshal, Oshal, Oshal, Oshal, Oshal, Oshal, Oshal, Oshal, Oshal, Oshal, Oshal, Oshal, Oshal, Oshal, Oshal, Oshal, Oshal, Oshal, Oshal, Oshal, Oshal, Oshal, Oshal, Oshal, Oshal, Oshal, Oshal, Oshal, Oshal, Oshal, Osh

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It's you that keeps WOOC's local independent voices on the airwaves. 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
1: As a Republican Party, you're going to do everything possible that we get rid of mail-in ballots.
0: An anonymous federal whistleblower has warned the U.S. Postal Service's new mail voting system is untested, fatally flawed, and likely to lead to a commented ahead of November's midterm elections. We'll speak with the whistleblower's attorney. Then Tarrant County is the third largest county in Texas. It includes Fort Worth. It votes to slash the number of voting places by a third.
2: At the end of the day, we are instituting barriers to making access to voting for people. It's modern day poll taxes. I'm not trying to use hyperbole. This is a reality.
0: We'll speak to Democratic Commissioner Roderick Miles Jr., who voted against cutting almost 100 polling sites in Tarrant County, which he says will particularly affect voters of color and young people. Then, as we continue our series on the risks of artificial intelligence, what about the benefits?
3: So how do we trust AI to take decisions in for discovering new therapies or for

0: doctors who are trying to treat more and more patients effectively.
1: We'll look at how AI is changing medicine. And finally, feminist icon Gloria Steinem has died at the age of 92.
2: My name is Gloria Steinem. I'm here today because I wouldn't be anyplace else on earth. Democracy back. I, the president, at the beginning of...
1: Welcome to Democracy Now!, democracynow.org, The War and Peace Report. I'm Amy Goodman. Iran's claimed new drone and missile attacks on U.S. military bases in the Persian Gulf in retaliation for recent U.S. strikes inside Iran. Iran's military said it struck satellite communication systems, warehouses, and fighter jet hangars at Ahmad al-Jaber Air Base in Kuwait. Separately, it said missiles and drones targeted U.S. troops and radar stations at Al-Minhad Air Base in the United Arab Emirates. The attacks follow U.S. strikes across southern Iran Tuesday that Iran's health minister said killed 18 civilians and wounded over 100 people. The toll includes 4 people killed and 67 wounded when the U.S. bombed a wedding ceremony. Crescent asked the International Criminal Court to investigate the attack as a war crime. At the United Nations, a spokesperson said Secretary General Antonio Guterres is, quote, deeply alarmed by reports of civilian casualties.
3: Secretary General condemns all attacks against civilians. He recalls that all parties must respect their obligations under international humanitarian law, including the principles of distinction, proportionality, and precaution.
1: At the White House, President Trump said Wednesday, renewed fighting with Iran will not last too long, but added the U.S. is ready to strike Iran at any time. Meanwhile, Trump claimed in a social media post that the Strait of Hormuz is under U.S. control and mused he might change the name to Trump Strait. The Air Force is reviewing the case of a Gold Star widow from Alabama who wrote, she was deemed ineligible for additional benefits following her husband's death because Congress had not officially declared U.S. attacks on Iran as a war. That's according to a report in Notice, or News of the United States, which reports that military officials spoke Monday with Libby Klinner, the wife of Major John Alexander Klinner, one of 6 service members killed in a plane crash during a refueling mission over Iraq on March 12th. This comes as Commerce Secretary Howard Lutnick's under fire for declaring there haven't been American deaths during the U.S. and Israeli war on Iran. Lutnick made the remark in a wide-ranging CNBC interview Wednesday.
4: The way the president is playing Iran, right, there haven't been American deaths. It's really just an economic choke out.
1: Nearly 5,000 U.S. sailors and Marines have arrived in Thailand for a 5-day shore leave after the aircraft carrier of the USS Abraham Lincoln spent a record 286 days at sea in support of the U.S. and Israeli war on Iran. The carrier had been plagued by reports of thin and poor quality rations, toilet and plumbing problems, mental health emergencies, including multiple attempts by sailors to jump overboard. This comes as President Trump's nominated acting Navy Secretary Hung Khao to assume the role permanently. Khao is a naval combat veteran who's led efforts to reinstate military members discharged for refusing a COVID vaccine mandate. He's a close ally of President Trump and Defense Secretary Pete Hegseth. During the 2024 Virginia Senate debates, he made headlines for these comments.
5: When you're using a drag queen to recruit for the Navy, that's not the people we want. What we need is alpha males and alpha females who are going to rip out their own guts, eat them, and ask for seconds.
1: Khao has led the Navy in an acting capacity since April when President Trump fired Navy Secretary John Phelan. His nomination comes days after Army Secretary Dan Driscoll resigned following reports he'd repeatedly clashed with Defense Secretary Pete Hegseth over the Pentagon's removal of seasoned commanders and refusal to promote women and people of color. On Wednesday, North Carolina Republican Senator Tom Tillis praised Driscoll's tenure and called on President Trump to fire Hegseth. Tillis wrote, quote, I've never witnessed more inept management of the brave men and women who serve our country. He's intimidated by competence and retreats to ginning up culture wars instead of soberly attending to the vital work of our national defense.

0: rights and the health and well-being of our fighting force, Senator Tillis wrote. Tillis is not seeking re-election in November, also joining the call for Hegseth to step down as Republican Nebraska Congressmember, retired Air Force Brigadier General Don Bacon, among a number of other Republicans. In the occupied West Bank, two Palestinian teenagers were shot and killed by Israeli soldiers Wednesday as settlers and troops entered the village of Al-Mughayir. The victims were identified as 19-year-old Omar Al-Nassan and 16-year-old Khalil Shahadeh. Eyewitnesses say snipers opened fire after Palestinian residents confronted settlers who were stealing their sheep. Meanwhile, Israel's razed the Palestinian village of Khirbet al-Taban in the Masafriyata region. After ordering residents to evacuate their homes, Israel's military had declared the area a restricted military training zone, even though settlers have been establishing outposts and farms in the area. According to B'Tselem, the Israeli human rights group, Israel has expelled 66 Palestinian communities from their homes since October 2023. This comes as retired Israeli generals are publicly accusing settlers in the West Bank of committing ethnic cleansing with government support. Asaf Agman, a retired Air Force general, told the New York Times, quote, once a society behaves this way, that society is doomed, unquote. Israel's defense minister, Israel Katz, said Wednesday he's seeking President Trump's support for plans to permanently expel Palestinians from the Gaza Strip. Katz made the remarks during a conference in Jerusalem Wednesday, where he declared, quote, there's no real solution for Gaza in the end without migration, unquote. In response, Maryland's Democratic Senator Chris Van Hollen wrote on social media, quote, after our trip to the Gaza-Egypt border last year, Senator Jeff Merkley and I released a report entitled, the Netanyahu government is implementing a plan to ethnically cleanse Gaza of Palestinians. Now the Israeli Ministry of Defense confirmed that's the goal. We must end our complicity, Senator Van Hollen wrote. In Nepal, the death toll from the deadly floods has topped 1,200 people, with thousands more missing. On Wednesday, Nepal's prime minister linked the deadly floods to climate change and urged global action.
1: The time has come for us to forcefully make the international community aware of the disasters we are suffering because of climate change. Climate change is a product of the whole world's contribution. Hence, mitigating and managing its effects is the shared responsibility of the global community.
0: Former Venezuelan President Nicolas Maduro and his wife, the ex-leader of Venezuela's National Assembly, Celia Flores, have asked a U.S. judge to dismiss the drug trafficking indictment against them. In papers filed in a Manhattan federal court on Wednesday, Maduro and Flores argue they have immunity as the leader and first lady of a foreign country. Their request came 8 months after President Trump ordered their abduction during a U.S. assault on Venezuela. Meanwhile, the oil giant Chevron says it'll invest more than $7 billion into its Venezuela joint ventures over the next 5 years, aiming to roughly double output to about 600,000 barrels per day. Chevron's agreement was the largest, involving several foreign oil and gas companies, announced by U.S. Secretary of Energy Chris Wright on Wednesday. Wright was speaking from the Miraflores Presidential Palace in Caracas at a signing ceremony with Venezuela's interim president, Delcy Rodriguez.
2: The catalyst for transforming Venezuela is energy. The catalyst for improving the life conditions of Americans, our hemisphere, and everyone in the world is to massively expand energy production around the world.
0: Energy Secretary Wright's visit to Caracas comes after President Trump announced an unprecedented scheme that'll grant the U.S. government an equity stake in a private oil firm in Venezuela that has concessions to operate oil fields holding an estimated 65 billion barrels of oil reserves. OpenAI says its engineers are building automated shutdown capabilities for artificial intelligence systems after the company acknowledged one of its AI tools broke.

0: over the use of their journalism to train ChatGPT. Graham James, a spokesperson for The New York Times, said, quote, AI companies simply need to pay fairly for the content that makes their products possible, as copyright law requires. The administration's proposal to let companies take that content without permission or compensation would undermine the sustainability of the human-created content that a healthy society depends on and which AI needs to function, they wrote. New York City has adopted a moratorium on the use of generative AI in public schools for all students through eighth grade, alongside a new screen time policy. Mayor Zoran Mamdani announced the changes Wednesday, saying nearly 600,000 students will be affected.
1: Children need their teachers and human connection in order to learn and in order to grow. And they need to develop skills alongside their peers, build relationships with their teachers, and wrestle with tough problems on their own. The tech industry wants us to believe that AI in early education is not only inevitable, but that it is necessary. We do not see it that way.
0: In Washington, D.C., workers have removed a giant statue from the grounds of the Kennedy Center for the Performing Arts less than 7 years after its installation. The removal of the statue, known simply as Blue, comes after Justice Department lawyers warned in a federal court filing the Kennedy Center could be demolished unless President Trump is allowed to proceed with renovations, including plans to inscribe Trump's name into the building's marble edifice. And the feminist icon Gloria Steinem has died at the age of 92. According to her Instagram page, she, quote, passed away peacefully at her home in New York City, surrounded by some of the many who loved her, unquote. She was a tireless advocate for the social, economic, and political advancement of women. In 1971, she co-founded Ms. Magazine, the first major publication to be owned, run, and written by women. It focused on issues seldom covered in the mainstream press, including reproductive rights, violence against women, and workplace inequality. Gloria Steinem often said, quote, when we started, there was not even a term for sexual harassment. She also helped found the National Women's Political Caucus with a group of women, including Shirley Chisholm, Betty Friedan, and Fannie Lou Hamer. For Esquire magazine, she went undercover in 1963 as a Playboy bunny and wrote an expose about the poor working conditions that the servers and Playboy clubs endured. Before becoming a feminist icon, Gloria Steinem served as director of the Independent Research Service, a nonprofit educational foundation secretly funded by the CIA. In 2013, she received the Presidential Medal of Freedom by President Barack Obama. I interviewed her at the historic Women's March in Washington, D.C. on January 21st, 2017, one day after Donald Trump's first inauguration.
2: My name is Gloria Steinem. I'm here today because I wouldn't be anyplace else on earth. We are taking democracy back. I mean, let's face it, it doesn't say I, the president, at the beginning of the Constitution. It says we, the people. And actually, I've lived a long time, but I've never seen an outpouring of energy quite like this. You know, the Vietnam War was crucial, but it was sort of more youth-oriented because it was about the draft. And, you know, issues, things have been about a particular issue in Washington. But this is more capacious and more about who makes decisions in general.
0: So what does that mean right now? How are you going to take him on? It's not only Donald Trump. There is a majority Republican House and Senate. They're vowing to take down Planned Parenthood, to defund it, to repeal the Affordable Care Act. How are you going to do this?
2: Well, one day at a time. For instance, if they defund Planned Parenthood and defund NPR, we can take that money out of our income tax, put a note with our return saying, sorry, I've sent it where it should go. Come and get me. If enough people do that, it's very difficult to do anything about it. We did it in the Vietnam era, and then we just, it was more difficult in a way because we were just keeping the money. This is more positive because we're actually giving the money where it should go.
0: What does it mean to defund Planned Parenthood?
2: You know, Planned Parenthood

0: is, of course, necessary to women's health in this country. A 1% of it goes toward abortion. It does everything we know, breast exams and everything else. So it would be incredibly expensive to every emergency room in the nation if they were not able to serve women and men in the way that they do. Therefore, if they defund it, we'll take money out of our income tax and send it direct.
1: I was speaking to Gloria Steinem at the Women's March in 2017, January 21st, 2017, the day after President Trump's inauguration. The crowd at the Women's March was larger than those who attended the inauguration. She spoke from the stage.
0: This is an outpouring of energy and true democracy like I have never seen in my very long life. It is wide in age, it is deep in diversity, and remember, the Constitution does not begin with I, the President, it begins with we, the people. So don't try to divide us. Do not try to divide us. If you force Muslims to register, we will all register as Muslims. I know that there are women here from corporations and media and all kinds of places that make it kind of risky for you to say what you care about, what you feel, and what you support. And there are women here, I know, who have survived a national and global sex industry that profiteers from body invasion. We are united here for bodily integrity. If you cannot control your body from the skin in, you cannot control it from the skin out. You cannot control your lives, our lives. And that means the right to decide whether and when to give birth without government interference.
1: Gloria Steinem speaking the day after President Trump was first inaugurated. She died on Wednesday at the age of 92. Gloria Steinem once said, women have two choices. Either she's a feminist or a masochist. Coming up, an anonymous federal whistleblower warns the U.S. Postal Service's new mailing system is untested, fatally flawed, and likely to lead to a catastrophic failure. Back in a minute.

0: Hungry Ghosts by Hooray for the Riff Raff, Alinda Segarra. This is Democracy Now!, democracynow.org. I'm Amy Goodman.
1: And I'm Nermeen Sheikh. Welcome to our listeners and viewers across the country and around the world. With the midterm elections 2 months away, a federal whistleblower has warned that the U.S. Postal Service's new mail voting system is untested, fatally flawed, and likely to lead to a catastrophic failure if it's implemented ahead of November's midterm elections. Critics warn the system could disenfranchise millions of voters. In March, President Trump signed an executive order directing his administration to create federal lists of citizens and directing the Postal Service to refuse delivery of mail-in ballots to people not on those lists. Voting rights groups and state officials have sued to block the new rules. The anonymous whistleblower shared their complaint with Democratic Senator Richard Blumenthal.
0: In the complaint, the whistleblower wrote, quote, USPS leadership, it appears, has discarded all best practices as they speed the project to be ready for a September 1st implementation, raising questions about whether catastrophic failure would be a feature rather than a bug. While the whistleblower hasn't spoken publicly, Senator Blumenthal appeared on MS Now on Tuesday night to talk about the whistleblower's warning.
2: What he reveals is not only that the White House is breaking the law overtly, but for the first time using the Postal Service as an online gatekeeper with a system that screens those ballots and then, in effect, disqualifies individual ballots based on some discrepancy, the name, the barcode, any tiny discrepancy, and the whole batch is thrown back to state officials. Now, the interesting thing and the outrageous part of it is that this online system is constructed in a way that is designed to fail. Failure is not a bug, it's a feature.
3: Right.
2: So it's sabotaging the system, which is malignly designed in the first place.
0: That was Democratic Senator Richard Blumenthal of Connecticut on MS Now. We're joined by David Kligerman, Senior Vice President and Special Counsel at Whistleblower Aid. He's representing the USPS whistleblower. David, thanks so much for being with us. The first mail ballots begin to go out this Friday. That's tomorrow in North Carolina. The whistleblower that you represent revealed the Postal Service's 0% failure rate rule. I'm wondering if you can explain how it's possible that a single smudged barcode on one ballot could lead to the entire batch of tens of thousands of ballots from being counted. Explain what's going on here and the message of your whistleblower.
4: Sure. So the message of our whistleblower is that they want the things that are being built to be built properly, and they want the systems that are being designed to be designed in a way that's logical and fair and designed to work. The concern and with respect to this 0% failure is that when you the system has a number of hoops that need to be jumped through, right? Ordinarily, in the past, it's fairly simple, very simple. The state wants to mail out blank ballots to voters. It creates them. It uploads a list into some manifest like any great large shipping. It brings the printed manifest down to the post office. It hands it off, and they get sent, right? And if the address of the person is to be delivered to is readable, it goes. There's a barcode. If you can scan the barcode, great. If you can't, you can enter it in manually. Normal mail processes. Well, this rule to implement President Trump's March executive order now creates a number of hurdles, right? And there's one, and the hurdles in terms of the rule and the IT hurdles merge here to really create this potential for grave catastrophic failure. The rule itself, even if the IT worked, sets up a number of problematic hoops. First, you have to, as a states, have to go and enter in data into this new database called the Federal Ballot Mail Portal, right? So they enter a list of all the voters who are supposed to get absentee ballots and do that enough time before the votes go out. And then they have to, if they're going to ship ballots, because it doesn't just happen with a magic wand, right? These are millions and millions of physical blank ballots to go out, right? And they don't go out in one huge super train, right? There are truckloads that go out to the post office, sometimes rural post office, sometimes large ones, and they go to these the bulk mail facilities at these places for the most part. You have to bring them there. Now under the system, you need to go in and you need to create a manifest, a list, right? You go into a separate IT system that's supposed to connect to this original IT system, and you enter the list of the ballots that are in this batch, right? And then you take those, if it checks out, if the system is telling you, we'll get to the why it's going to be hard for it to tell you, but if it works properly and it lines up and every ballot you have, the barcode matches the barcode in the initial system, then you get a green light and you can bring that truck, that bus, whatever of ballots down to the postal service area. And then you're not done because there's a spot check. And so you take a scanner, the Zebra scanner or something else that the postal workers or whoever at the facility has, and you begin to test these ballots. Now, ordinarily, historically, when things have been scanned, it's been to check postal rates, right? So you do bulk mail, and let's say there's 1,000 or 10,000 ballots. You do a sampling, and if, you know, a few of them are too big or off or way more, they might adjust your postage, but they're not withholding those things from being delivered. Now you've got a process that you scan a certain sampling. The information that the whistleblower came forward with is that, for example, for a batch of 1,000 to 10,000, you may sample 300 ballots. So the problem also could be that for 1,000, you're sampling 300, which is 33%. But be that as it may, you're scanning, you're checking one error, one smudge, one inability to read the barcode, even if the software works. We're going to get to that part in a moment. You're going to reject the whole batch. And so in Maricopa County, for example, there are examples of batches of 1 million ballots, and they could go back, and they have to start again, right? So one could imagine that this process rates in a loop, an endless loop, where the ballots don't go out or large tranches of them go out. Now you put on top of this a software system that's been designed. The whistleblower complaint alleges, and we've seen experts who have opined, that this kind of software development could take 8 months, a year, sometimes 2 years to do. They've done it in a matter of weeks. They allotted 8 weeks, essentially, to do this, and then they actually paused work for a few weeks. So they've been at it for maybe 5 weeks, and there's now a software system that every phase has failed normal basic procedures for development, right? So you develop software in silos and pieces. One team develops this part, this part, this part, this part. I mentioned a number of systems that have to work together. Each of those has been rushed. They haven't been tested properly individually. When they put them together, they haven't been tested properly. And by the way, when they do test it, it crashes. And now and the Postal Service has announced it, consistent with what our whistleblower said was going to happen, that on September 1st, it's available to be tested and used by the states. Now, technically, under the injunction, they're allowing states to use it voluntarily and make use of it voluntarily. But the reality is, here's a system that's not going to work. And even if it did work from an IT perspective, it doesn't work from a functional perspective. So that seems to the whistleblower, and certainly to us, an anatomy of a failure.
1: So on Tuesday, ProPublica reported, quote, top U.S. Postal Service officials tasked with issuing new regulations on mail voting expressed concerns in internal meetings about how the rules they were drafting could delay or block ballots from reaching large swaths of eligible voters for the upcoming midterms, but the rules moved forward anyway. This report was based on a source separate from your client. Could you elaborate on this, David?
4: Sure. I mean, that goes to exactly what I mentioned, which is that and it's really good that others are coming forward, right? That what we've seen in that ProPublica piece is that it mentioned that election officials are raising these very same concerns that our an insider posed in a position to see the broad swath of what's happening here has raised, right? Which is that you've really got the 0% failure. And it's unacceptable to a process that has human error. And by the way, it's been pointed out in disclosure, there are a number of inspector general reports from the Postal Service over the years that talk about the error rates, worker error. And now there's a report that came out, a tweet or a message from the head of the Postal Service union, or 200,000 strong union, said, our people haven't been trained in this. They don't know what to do. So this is a really scary thing that's going on right now.
1: So the whistleblower you've been working with is open to testifying in these open court cases. Can you talk about the significance of that?
4: Yeah. You know, the individual right now has come forward, and I think in this administration, when one comes forward, it's at grave risk. And we've seen the weaponization of inspectors general. We've seen the weaponization of processes. But this person has come forward, and I think that nothing is ruled out, right? I mean, this is there's nothing more central to our government than democracy, and there's nothing more central to democracy than free and fair elections. So I think this individual has come forward, and while nobody wants to necessarily put themselves out there, I think if it came to the point where the testimony was the inflection point, was the thing that made the case turn, I can't imagine the person would necessarily say no. So I think everything's potentially on the table, but the hope is that the processes will handle it just with the information that's been provided. In fact, I've noted that already a number of states' attorneys general have amended their filings in the various court cases to include our client's disclosure as part of the evidence to hopefully permanently enjoin this policy.
0: So finally, any key point you want to make, especially around the fact that currently there is an injunction by a judge that's halted the implementation. Trump, of course, is appealing this. But what you think the Trump administration is trying to do in these last weeks? I mean, we're talking about 60 days before the midterm elections.
4: Yeah, I think what they're trying to do, I would imagine, if I were in a situation of someone who has an allergy to voting rights, who has shown that they're willing, able, and desirous of blocking folks making use of the franchise, is it's win-win no matter what I do, right? This is why we, as Senator Blumenthal and our whistleblower have said, you question whether it's a bug or a feature, right? You sow doubt about the voting processes, so that's a win. If people go into the portal and it doesn't work, that's a win. if you're able to have the processes sort of work, but not enough, but people think it's going to be okay, that's a win. But regardless, what you've got here is you've got a system that the administration is win-win because they either scare folks or it blocks folks. And I think one last point we'd like to make is no one is saying, and certainly the whistleblower is not saying, that we want folks not to exercise their rights to vote. I think they need to listen to their state's secretary generals. I think there's going to be information provided by their states into what to do. I think the hope is and the goal is that this will be fixed, hopefully, by the courts permanently enjoining this or otherwise by Secretary of State stepping up and saying what to do. But we don't want anybody not to exercise their rights and not to use mail-in ballot voting if it's done properly. We just want to inform the processes, and hopefully, it'll be stopped either by judges or by cooler heads that prevail.
0: David Kligerman, I want to thank you for being with us, Senior Vice President, Special Counsel, Whistleblower Aid. David's an attorney currently representing the USPS whistleblower. This is Democracy Now!, democracynow.org. I'm Amy Goodman with Nermeen Sheikh.
1: In a party line vote, all three Republican commissioners in Tarrant County, Texas, have voted to slash the number of polling sites for November's midterm elections by nearly a third, leaving 1.3 million voters with just 224 polling sites. Civil rights groups, including the ACLU and NAACP, warn the changes will disproportionately affect voters of color in Texas's third largest county, with majority-minority areas of Arlington and Fort Worth targeted. During a marathon 10-hour hearing on Tuesday, commissioners heard from dozens of citizens who opposed the reduction. Here are some of their voices.
3: My name is Gabe Gonzalez. The population of the city has increased and voting has increased. You saw that in May. You do not need to make poll workers' lives harder by cutting the locations and bottlenecking our democracy.
5: Catherine Woods, how is our budget unable to accommodate our voting needs in Tarrant County? Did you not have enough money in the budget after the hand recount that you ordered in the 2024 election, the one that confirmed the original result, or was that money spent performatively? Did you not have enough money in the budget for the redistricting? This proposal is hypocritical, it is irresponsible, it is anti-democratic, it is anti-American.
6: I'm Linda Northern. The right to vote is the bedrock of our democracy. Reducing the number of polling places does not uphold this right. This will make it harder for brown, black, and low-income voters who have the same right to vote as you do. This is wrong.
1: The two Democratic commissioners on the five-person board also spoke out forcefully against slashing the number of polling sites. This is Democratic Commissioner Roderick Miles, Jr.
7: What I hold in my hand, and I want y'all to get this, is my wife's great-grandmother's poll tax receipt. Get a good look at it. Her name was Miss Maggie McCann. She was a married woman and a housewife who raised 10 children. And she understood how important her vote was and the voice and the power that came along with it. And she was willing to suffer the indignity of having to pay a poll tax for a right that belonged to her. What we are doing with reducing polling locations, and we can use semantics and we can make, you can make us look like we don't know what we want and we're wishy-washy all you want to. But at the end of the day, we are instituting barriers to making access to voting for people. It's modern day poll taxes. And I'm not trying to be, I'm not trying to use hyperbole. This is a reality.
0: The vote comes ahead of a critical and closely watched Senate race in Texas, with the Democratic state representative, James Tallarico, leading in the polls for Senate against Republican State Attorney General Ken Paxton. Ahead of the Tarrant County vote, Tallarico spoke out against cutting polling sites.
8: Well, we are here outside what used to be a polling location here in Tarrant County. The most powerful people in this county, the most powerful people in this country, don't want us to be able to vote easily. And that's why extremist officials in Tarrant County government are trying to close 92 polling locations. That's nearly a third of the polling locations in Tarrant County. And that means on Election Day, there will be longer commutes, longer lines, and lower voter turnout, especially in our black and brown communities. That's because the people in power don't want us to know or use our power. And nothing terrifies them more than people who show up to vote and people who show up to hold elected officials accountable.
0: So that's James Tallarico, the Democratic candidate for Senate in Texas, up against Ken Paxton. And it looks like it's a toss-up, or perhaps he's ahead in the polls, way raising more money than Paxton. Supporters of the cuts argue too few voters were using the sites to justify their expense. For more, we go to Fort Worth, Texas, where we're joined by Democrat Roderick Miles, Jr. He represents Precinct 1 of the Tarrant County Commissioner's Court. His recent piece for the Fort Worth Star-Telegram is headlined, "We Need Answers on Why a Growing Tarrant Would Cut Voting Locations." Commissioner Roderick Miles, Jr., welcome to Democracy Now! The reason I talked about Tallarico there when we played his clip is we're wondering if this is the motivation, the fact that in this red state, he is surprising so many in surging in the polls, and the Republicans are trying to cut Democrat participation any which way. Can you give your assessment of what's happening and this incredible 10-hour meeting that led to a party-line vote, 3 Republicans, 2 Democrats, you were one of the Dems, who voted to cut the voting polls by, what, 92? They're cutting out from the little more than 300 across Tarrant County.
9: That's correct. Good morning, Amy, and thank you for the opportunity to be with you today. From my perspective, this is about access and ensuring that every resident, regardless of age, disability, working families, providing access to pollings, to polling locations. It's about making sure that everybody has a right to use their God-given right and their right to vote. And they need to be able to have easy access to polling locations. This is not about fiscal responsibility. This is about making sure that every resident in Tarrant County has a right to vote. Voting belongs to the people. Elections belong to the people. They don't belong to government officials. We're just stewards of the election process, but the process belongs to the people, and the people have the right to choose who represents them. And we don't need to make it difficult or more difficult for them to vote. We need to make it easier.
1: And could you explain who you believe will be most impacted? What communities?
9: I believe, for example, with these reductions My precinct, Precinct 1, takes the brunt of those reductions. We have the most polling locations that are closed, and those communities are primarily represented by minorities, by African Americans and Latinos. By reducing that, we are making it more difficult and more challenging for those communities of color to be able to go to the polls and to vote. Voting locations are not just buildings. There's a story behind every voting location. There's history behind those voting locations. There's familiarity, and there's relationships that have been formed at these voting locations. And it's our responsibility as an elected official to make sure that they have access to places that are familiar to them, that they have historically gone to vote. We should not be punishing communities of color by cutting away voting locations that are familiar and common to them. We should be making access easier for them and not more difficult or challenging. You think about working families, when you think about seniors, people with disabilities and things of that nature, when you close down and restrict polling locations, you make it harder and more of a burden on those communities to be able to vote.
0: One of the polling locations is being closed is on the campus, which is more progressive than the state, the University of Texas Arlington. I want to play this next clip. Tarrant County Democratic Commissioner Alyssa Simmons and Republican County Judge Tim O'Hare, they had this exchange.
10: Y'all redistricted saying the population is growing, correct?
11: You redistricted because I wanted a 4-1 court.
10: You redistricted because we're growing, population is growing. Or was it power? Which one was it?
12: I think it was very clear from all three we did it to have a majority Republican commissioner's court.
0: Well, he was very clear about this, Republican County Judge Tim O'Hare, one of the three commissioners, Republican commissioners, and you and Alyssa Simmons were the Democrats. You voted against, Republicans voted for. We just have 30 seconds. What can you do at this point with almost a third of the polling places closed on Election Day? How are you organizing?
9: Amy, I'll say this. Tarrant County, the eyes of the nation are on Tarrant County. We have an opportunity to shift power and to change the course of this country. Democracy and the country as a whole is at an inflection point. We are not deterred. We will vote. We won't miss this moment. We are mobilizing now to make sure that everybody has access to the polling locations that we currently have to work with, and we'll stand in lines. We'll wait. We'll do whatever we have to make sure that the people's voice is heard and they are electing the people that they want to represent them. I want to share with you the poll tax receipt of my wife's great-grandmother. We are going to fight against what is modern-day poll tax in this country.
0: And just to be clear,
9: making
0: Roger
9: sure.
0: Miles, a poll tax for young
9: yes.
0: people who are watching this show who don't even know what you're talking about, a poll tax is?
9: A poll tax was something that the government put on black people to make it difficult for them to vote. They had to pay to vote. My wife's great-grandmother had to suffer the indignity and to pay to vote. And I'm not saying that this policy is a poll tax, but history teaches us that when government makes changes and does harm to people, we need to be vigilant and we need to speak out against it. And that's what my colleague and I are doing now.
0: Roderick Miles Jr., representing Precinct 1 on the Tarrant County Commissioner's Court, his recent piece for the Fort Worth Star-Telegram we will link to. We need answers on why a growing Tarrant would cut voting locations. Coming up, we look at how artificial intelligence is transforming healthcare. Back in 20 seconds.

0: Women of the World by Amadou and Mariam in our Democracy Now! Studio. This is Democracy Now!, democracynow.org. I'm Amy Goodman with Nermeen Sheikh.
1: We end today's show with continuing our look at how artificial intelligence is changing the world. In recent weeks, we've looked at many of the risks of the latest AI technology, from autonomous weapons to rogue AI models to the rapid expansion of data centers. Well, today we'll shift our focus to the medical profession and how AI is being used in clinical settings, from radiology to surgery.
0: We're joined right now by Shreya Johri. She's a postdoctoral fellow at the Dana-Farber Cancer Institute, just completed her PhD at Harvard Medical School last year, where she studied how artificial intelligence can be used to improve medical diagnoses and accelerate biological discovery. Thanks so much for being with us. If you can start off by helping our audiences understand the different fields of medicine, from surgery to radiology, and how AI has helped and what you see the risks are.
2: Absolutely. So medicine is really broad. There is surgery, where doctors have to perform procedures to on patients. There is radiology, which is a kind of diagnostic imaging modality similar to endoscopy also. And there are also professions in medicine where doctors are conversing with patients to identify the symptoms of the patient, diagnosing the patients based on problems that they're having. So there are many different kinds of medicine, sub-medicine professions. And AI has been impacting different of these in different capacities. So, for example, radiology has been one of the historically most popular subfields within medicine, which AI has impacted a lot. About 76% of the FDA-approved AI models are actually for radiology, followed by cardiology and then others. So radiology has been at the forefront of using AI for helping in different aspects of diagnosing patients. On the other hand, surgery, as you mentioned, is a little more newer in that space, because it is obviously more complicated. There is a lot of things that the doctors have to make sure when they're doing procedures on patients.
0: Judgment
2: and expertise that comes over time. Things that are not just visual, but also you have to have that sense of pressure and touch of how your instrument is moving. For example, if you're conducting a brain surgery, you have to be very, very careful. A little bit of shaking of your hand could actually injure the patient a lot. And so those kind of more critical, more high risk kind of procedures are still newer in the way AI is impacting them.
1: And if you could talk about the difference, like what kinds of AI agents are being used, from large language models to computer vision, and what other AI, you said the majority, of course, is radiology that has been approved by the FDA. What are the others?
2: Absolutely. So there are two kinds, broader fields of AI. Computer vision is a field in which AI models are trained by many, many medical images. So these medical images are typically labeled by doctors that, for example, it's a chest x-ray. So a doctor will label that this chest x-ray has pneumothorax or another condition. And these images are shown multiple times to these models. And the models, after seeing multiple examples, learn from these images. The other kind of, so the computer vision models are much more older in their use, and that's why most of the FDA-approved models are also in this space. Large language models are actually pretty newer. So they came out in 2022. They were popularized by ChatGPT, which now almost everyone uses. And these are much more nascent in their adoption in clinic. So these models are trained by downloading all of the data from the internet, all of the books, articles, any blog posts that get written. And these models are trained to predict, to complete sentences. So these models would be shown partial sentence, and you would ask the models to complete the sentence. Eventually, when you show them multiple of these and you already know what a good sentence looks like, the models start to learn how language looks like and how to generate new sentences that make sense. Large language models have been less adopted so far in AI, just because it's very nascent technology. Not to say that they're not evolving rapidly. They are growing a lot in capability. But FDA right now does not have a proper protocol for how to even approve the use of these models for very important decisions like a diagnosis or a treatment decision, because these models are still not as well understood. So these models have been used in different medical practices and different hospitals for simpler tasks. So, for example, summarization of a patient's history. So if a patient has been coming to the hospital for 10 years, you have many, many clinical notes, summarization of that. They've also been used for communicating with the patient more effectively. So doctors are spending less time on maybe writing notes for notes that capture the patient's condition, but they're also able to talk more to patients and deliver better care and express more empathy for their condition, which actually has been shown to have better outcomes for patients. So that's the broader two separate use cases of these.
1: And if you could talk about the way in which, like, how does AI help, for instance, in a colonoscopy? How does it help with a mammogram? And how widely is AI being used, at least here in the U.S., for those two tests?
2: Of course. I can talk about a colonoscopy first. So in colonoscopy, typically there's a monitor which has a live video feed of the patient's colon, and the endoscopist looks at that in real time to identify masses of cells that have overgrown. So these are called polyps, and they are typically either cancerous or precancerous, and it's very important to treat them. The way AI has been deployed right now, and it's also FDA approved, is anytime in the real time video stream, the model detects an abnormality, the model makes a box around it. So the doctor can continuously see that box whenever there is some abnormality. So it, just in case, if it's a very subtle abnormality, no one misses it. So that has been used in colonoscopy, especially for colon polyps, so colon cancer detection. And colon cancer screening is done for everyone over 45 years of age. In mammograms, chest x-rays, CT scans, which is the scope of radiology, typically AI models have been used as either a second reader. So a radiologist would read the same image or the chest x-ray, and the AI would read the same. And they people have tried to see how AI can help in either triaging of cases. For example, if it's a high-risk case, a doctor reads it. If it's a low-risk case, an AI plus a doctor reads it. And so there are multiple studies that have explored how it can be used.
0: Can you talk about the Swedish study that just came out on breast cancer?
2: Yes, of course. So in the Swedish study, they had a lot of patients who they divided into two groups. One group was in one group, the mammograms were read by AI first and then by a radiologist. In the other group, the mammograms were read by two radiologists. And they tried to compare AI plus radiologists separately led to a higher detection of cancer and what happened to the false positive rates across these two groups. And they found a very nice finding that the radiologist followed by a human reviewer actually led to more cases that were being detected.
0: This is the radiologist and AI.
2: Yes. And then the false positive rates were actually similar. It's a very promising study. It actually shows that you can have AI as a second reader and still have really good results. One of the things, although to note, is that the final decision was still made by the radiologist. The AI was not autonomously acting here, and the radiologist read it after the AI. So the radiologist was like the final decision maker. So I think those are nuances to keep in mind as we think about how AI will be deployed in medicine and how we are making sure that humans are taking decisions, at the end decisions for a diagnosis or a treatment plan for a patient.
1: Yeah, and just to clarify about that study, there were over 100,000 women, so it was a large scale study. And also last week, another major development, the first brain surgery using live artificial intelligence assistance was performed successfully last week in London. So if you could talk about the significance of that, how important is that?
2: Yeah, I think it's a really big milestone, I think, especially in the field of surgery, which is a very complicated field. In that clinical trial that was being done, the researchers had developed an AI model that could basically detect a small part of the intersection between a pituitary gland and the bone. And they were trying to make sure that whenever the surgeon reaches that part, they're able to see clearly that this is where the pituitary gland is, this is where the bone is, so they don't accidentally nick any of them. It's very interesting because if you look at the way they had deployed it, if you read into the details, it is non-trivial to have a really big AI model work in real time in the way that it was assisting in surgery. So I think it was a very good example of how you can use AI that gets developed in a research lab, deploy it on hardware that is in the hospital in a responsible way, and have doctors use it to perform surgeries. One interesting thing about this study was that the AI could be switched on and off at any point in time by the doctors, which is a way in which you establish trust. So, for example, a doctor, there were a couple of patients in that study. In two of the cases, the doctor did not decide to use an AI because they felt that they wanted to do it without the AI. And they were able to switch off the AI using a pedal at the bottom. So it allows doctors to be still in control, but use the AI to the maximum benefit.
0: So this is a critical point, is the doctor's intervention. And I'm wondering if you can talk about, I mean, in breast cancer, it was stunning. Something like the AI-supported screening detected 29% more cancers.
1: That was a Swedish study.
0: Yes, and a Swedish study. And yet, what about the risks of people just, you know, relying on AI to diagnose themselves, and your concerns about this being used as a way to actually not help doctors, but to replace doctors?
2: I think in real life, medical cases are quite complex. So a lot of the times we see accuracy being reported, but those are accuracy on cases which are simpler sometimes. It's very important to note that doctors, when they make medical decisions, are looking at sometimes a lot of complexity of cases. For example, for mammograms, if someone has dense breast tissue, it is much more harder to detect that breast cancer. Mm-hmm. If it's not as dense
0: of
2: a tissue.
0: We have 20 seconds.
2: If it's not that much of a dense tissue, then it becomes easier. So I think it's really important to note that doctors have to be responsible, have to take the responsibility of this until we are more confident. We have, like, frameworks developed that can, deploy these AI models in a more responsible
0: way. Well, this is clearly the beginning of an extended discussion. Shreya Drury, we want to thank you so much for being with us. Postdoctoral fellow at the Dana-Farber Cancer Institute, who studied how artificial intelligence can be used to improve medical diagnoses and accelerate biological discovery. That does it for our show. I'll be in Madison, Wisconsin on Saturday night at the Barrymore Theater. Two events on Sunday in Chicago. Check out democracynow.org. I'm Amy Goodman with Nermeen Sheikh.
3: We are actually really powerful.
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7: Naomi Klein.
8: Scott Nakagawa.
4: From the worlds of politics, arts, and entrepreneurship.
9: Change happens by acting as though the future that you are dreaming of is present now.
4: I'm Laura. And this is Laura Flanders and Friends. Welcome.
10: For as long as we've been living, we've been taught that the police have this power to do what they want and that there's nothing that we can do.
11: He represents all of the names and all of the victims of police violence that never get a platform.
4: It's a theme we return to repeatedly on this program. Which lives and which deaths matter? And how does the way we ask and answer that question affect us, individually and as a society? On June 15th, 2019, in Racine, Wisconsin, 18-year-old Tyrese West was shot to death after being pulled over by a police officer from a nearby area, ostensibly for riding a bicycle with no headlights. The African-American teen died on the same day that his community celebrated Juneteenth, the holiday marking the end of slavery. And perhaps for that very reason, details of his killing were initially withheld from his family and the public and cut from the police report. But West's life and the circumstances of his death did matter, among others to Racine natives Laura Diane Kesman and William Howell. A year before the police murder of George Floyd focused national attention on systemic police violence, they undertook a multi-year investigation to find out what actually happened to West and to cover the lawsuit that followed his killing. The result is Cycle, a mesmerizing documentary which the directors describe as an invitation to, quote, interrupt the silence that follows so many cases that never go viral. Cases where there is no footage, no public pressure, and no accountability. Check out the trailer, which is getting its broadcast premiere right here for Cycle.
7: Finna do a documentary about my son that was killed.
8: The foundations of our society are deeply racist. The foundations of much of our criminal justice system is deeply racist. The foundations of our policing system, because it reflects that society, because it reflects that criminal justice system, is also deeply racist.
12: Philando, Mike Brown, Sandra, this has been happening to my family.
13: This continues unabated. We're more aware of it, and we're talking about it, but it doesn't change.
14: These things that have happened have always happened.
15: Just you don't see it. It's not captured on video.
16: One seems like a thousand, most of which people will never know the names of. You're living through the nightmare of murder, of really coming face to face with a system that is not only built to destroy you, it destroys you with ease.
17: We've seen the systemic slaying of our people by police for how long?
18: You've been here before!
17: But to have it happen in our backyard and on Juneteenth Day, you just wonder why this case has not been heard by the world.
7: One thing I was always afraid of, what would I do if I ever got that knock at the door? And I got it.
17: There just isn't any of the evidence to say one way or the other what actually transpired in June in 2019. Really pivotal questions were not being answered.
19: Racine police are leading that investigation. They say it started because an 18-year-old did not have a light on his bicycle.
18: You can't explain how he got pulled over on a bike and shot twice in the head.
7: First thought in my head was Emmett Till. I want them to see what he did to my son.
18: Look at the pain in the face of the black women out here. They know it could be their son.
20: Lady holding the scale has on a blindfold, so she sees you way before you see any kind of justice.
21: It seems like this is a never-ending cycle.
4: With me now is director Laura Diane Kesman and co-director William Howell. Kesman's an award-winning director and video journalist, a contributor to The Washington Post, among others, and the founder of Lion Art Media. Howell is a cinematographer, editor, and director based in Milwaukee. He was the cinematographer of The Rise and Fall of Cuckoo Cowl and the director of the 2020 film You Don't Know Me. Welcome both to Laura Flanders and Friends, and thank you for your truly powerful and important work. I have to start with you, Laura, and ask you, you know, what brought this story of Tyrese West to your attention? Why focus here? And just how long you have been working on this film?
11: Cycle has been a six-year journey for both Will and I. That started tragically the night of June 15th in 2019. And I'm originally from Racine, where the story takes place, as is Will. The story was brought to my attention through a friend who then became a producer on the film, who told me the details of what had happened that fateful night, where her and I happened to be in Racine that night, driving past the crime scene, not knowing what had happened. And it was months later, because I live in Milwaukee, Wisconsin, which is only 30 minutes north of Racine. And the news of Tyrese hadn't even reached Milwaukee. And so his name wasn't even familiar to me 3 months after the fact. And at that point, Will had been covering the story solo, just with his camera in Racine, and documenting the devastation to the community at that time.
4: So let me come to you, William. I mean, when did this story begin for you? When did your relationship perhaps with Tyrese begin?
10: Tyrese's father and I, we were like very close friends when we were around that age, you know, in middle school. And so as soon as I seen Tyrese's picture, and what people need to understand is that even though Juneteenth Day is a national holiday now and it's celebrated on the 19th, in Racine, Wisconsin, it was always celebrated on June 15th. And so this incident took place on that very day. And so for all of us, it was just very touching and very tragic. And so for me, like I said, it was just an immediate call to action.
4: And why Cycle? What's the cycle of the title?
10: Well, Cycle came because, of course, Tyrese, he was originally being stopped because he was on a bicycle without a light. And we also wanted to look at the bigger picture, this cycle of police brutality on African Americans in America that just continues to happen. And to take a smaller story like Tyrese's, because nobody really knows his name, nobody really knows Racine even exists, and to be able to tie it into the bigger picture was very vital for us.
4: Well, you did it brilliantly, and you reveal a lot. Among other things, you reveal who has power in these situations.
1: Most people think that judges are the most powerful actors in the criminal justice system. They are not. The most powerful actors in the criminal justice system are the police and the district attorney. The police craft the narrative that goes to the district attorney's office. They are the fact gatherers.
2: When there's a law enforcement involved shooting, the officer that is involved with the police shooting, their department is not the department that actually does the investigation. But there really isn't any standard protocol.
22: You good?
23: Boss responding. Shut down. Northbound.
1: They have the discretion to include things in the report or not include things in the report.
4: That was a clip from the film Cycle, the feature documentary. The core of this story, Laura, is that the narrative took so long to emerge and was so clearly defined by the police version. Can you lay out how you came to dig into the facts to figure out what actually happened and how what you discovered did or didn't conform with what the police was saying?
11: Absolutely. Well, first and foremost, there was the community and the family was met with silence from officials in Racine after this happened. There was not even a press conference held to address the community or to even acknowledge Tyrese's death. And that is very critical as we also refer back to the 16 hours that it took the police department to even notify Monique West that her son Tyrese was killed. It took 96 days for the district attorney in Racine to announce her charging decision. And when that day happened, it was covered quite a bit locally in Racine. And there were hundreds of people in the community waiting on the courthouse steps for that announcement. When the district attorney announced that she would not be pressing charges against the officer, which I think, you know, deep down, most people expected that. But it was really what came later, which was the West family filed a civil suit just 2 months after the decision to not charge the officer happened. And so it was at that point that I came on the project. We teamed up with the Wisconsin Center for Investigative Journalism that helped sort of guide the early stage of our investigation. And it was only then that we started, you know, receiving access to documents that previously had not been made public.
10: Racine is very integrated and just we all grow up together, a lot of different nationalities and things like that. And so when we grew up, we never saw the police as a threat, which was, to me, I think was rather shocking. The biggest shock to me was just more of the probably like the political side of the officers and the relationships that have to take place. When something like this happens, and then you have those relationships that kind of muddy the waters.
0: This is Laura Flanders and Friends. Today, Laura is speaking with the producers behind Cycle, a newly released investigative documentary that's breaking the silence around police killings. Director and editor Laura Diane Kesman and co-director William Howell dig deep into the 2019 killing of Tyrese West, an 18-year-old black teenager from Racine, Wisconsin, who was shot and killed after being stopped by a Mount Pleasant police officer for riding a bicycle without headlights. The film not only exposes the truth about what happened that night, but also shines a light on the patterns of violence and impunity that too often go unchallenged. Coming up, we'll hear what their investigation uncovered about another family whose lives were forever changed by that very same officer. You can watch this episode at lauraflanders.org. That's also where we invite you to subscribe to our newsletter, where you'll receive information on all of our web exclusives, including the podcast of the full uncut conversation with today's guests. The discussion continues, but first, here's Oxygen by Jaleesa, courtesy of Dorado Records.

0: that officers like Derek Chauvin in the George Floyd case have often histories of violence that they're trailing into their current position. It was the same in the situation that you reported on, Laura. And there's another mother, in addition to Monique, who appears in your film very powerfully. That's Nancy Kowalczyk. Can you talk about her and her experience and why you felt it was so important to include her?
1: Absolutely. So the parallel between Nancy Kowalczyk and Monique West was not an obvious one. Nancy Kowalczyk is the mother of Michael Kowalczyk, who was brutally beaten by the same officer 6 years prior to this officer, Eric Giese, killing Tyrese. Nancy Kowalczyk had approached both the Mount Pleasant and the Racine police chiefs, warning them about Eric Giese specifically. Because one thing that is highlighted in the film is how nearly impossible it is to request an officer's disciplinary record. And so in the absence of that being public information, Nancy took it upon herself to warn the community essentially about this officer who they had witnessed, like brutally beat their son in front of them with no remorse. And then, and then all of the ensuing charges that happened after that. But essentially she was saying, this officer is going to kill someone someday, at least remove him from having a public facing position.
0: And this was one of the issues that was addressed in that period after the killing of George Floyd. It was one of the reforms that people nationally thought had been put in place. There was a national database for the first time ever, tracking the police behavior and accountability.
2: For as long as we've been living, we've been taught that the police have this power to do what they want and that there's nothing that we can do. And then a lot of these people that you're talking about, they're felons or they've broken the law before. And so they feel the need to hide away from these injustices. And so a lot of times, like I said, there's no answers. And so for me, that's why Cycle is so vital in what Laura was able to do with this film, and not just telling Tyrese's story, but telling the story of Black America within the confines of his story. Because she's able to tell the story of Monique West, the story of the West children, the story of William. And these are the things that we never see when we hear these names, even when a name becomes famous. And so for me, I think it becomes a guide for people to really actually be able to focus on and to say, like, this is what we need to do in these situations. Because before Cycle, we've never had that. And it was the same reason why I told Laura when we connected that I would not make this film, because it would just be an angry film. And I would be leaving our people with the exact same sentiments that we've always had. And that doesn't cause change. And so, yes, Cycle took 6 years to make. But I would rather it take 6 years and last for 60 than to just have a microwavable piece of work that has already been eaten and consumed and nobody cares about.
0: So what changed?
2: We had this mutual friend to kind of just connect us. And then she sent me a link to watch. That was Laura's documentary. And when I saw this work, when I tell you, I knew this was God speaking to me. And so when me and Laura was able to connect and sit in this coffee shop, for me, it was like all of a sudden I was looking at this white woman. And no matter how much I prayed, I never prayed to God to send me a Black man, a Black woman. I probably wouldn't care if she was blue, but it was so shocking to me and just so out. It just wasn't a normal thing. And I will often tell her that, like, this just doesn't feel real to me, because finally it was like somebody who got it, because that was kind of my call to action. You know, even when I was online a lot, I was saying, like, we need good white people. Like, this doesn't work with just us caring. Like, we need good white people who care, who can see from a standpoint of they're not blocked by their anger and their resentment and all of these things that have already taken place. And so even when you have Black men who are educated and they are healed per se or whatever, people, like, even you find

0: yourself, you only have a limit of so much that you can take before it takes you to a place of just anger. And so for Laura to be able to step in and constantly see things from just a bigger perspective, a bigger viewpoint, which is what you need sometimes, but to still culturally care, to culturally connect with you and never leave your pain on the table as if it didn't matter.
1: What was your strategy for creating a film that isn't just about anger and loss, but something else that makes people care? And what role did Monique play in that? Was she willing to participate from the get-go?
2: So, I mean, the first time I met Monique, she greeted me with a big hug, as did the entire family. And that relationship would not have been built without the foundation that Will already had made. The trust that they had in Will that extended to the trust that they then showed me, Will, I mean, vouched for me. To your question of like, how do you make the film something that isn't angry, that isn't the intuitive emotional response that so much of us have when in response to when someone is atrociously killed by police and it's documented and you hear about it, and it becomes, you know, an easier, convenient bandwagon to jump on, especially in the social media atmosphere. But when Tyrese was killed, there wasn't any of that because there wasn't video and there wasn't audio and he didn't become a hashtag that went viral. And he represents all of the names and all of the victims of police violence that never get a platform. You know, we started this film in 2019 and, you know, it started with the intention of like, yes, not making an angry film, but it was, we didn't quite know what the film needed to be yet. And then COVID hit, and then Ahmaud Arbery was killed, and then Breonna Taylor was killed, and then George Floyd was killed. And we felt it then that this was something so much bigger than us. In terms of us telling Tyrese's story in that moment, we knew that it was something that was going to evolve into something far beyond our comprehension at that time.
1: What can you tell us about the experience you're having with the film now that it's out there in the world, William?
0: The connection that people feel is just amazing. And the call to action, you know, that's what I see more than anything, that we achieved our goal, that people are not leaving these theaters angry. No, they're leaving there saying, what can we do? What can I do? What can we do together as people to help create this change? And I think for me, like, that's just been the most just heartwarming thing. And the reason why I think that God overall took his time with this project and with us.
1: Laura, I heard a story that there'd been some amazing things coming out of your screenings. None more amazing than the response of new caring for Nancy Kowalczuk's son.
2: Yes, we had a special like homecoming premiere in Racine. We were able to host it in the high school theater, you know, in the halls that Tyrese once walked. It was his former high school. And we had over 300 people come and experience the film in the shadow of where the story takes place. And Nancy Kowalczuk was there that day with her family. And there was someone in the audience who connected her with resources from Michael that up to this point, you know, almost 12 years after Michael was originally beaten by Eric Easy, he's been living, you know, in pain and without the resources that he needs for this entire time. And they were able to connect and put him in a group home that is supplying him with all of the care and attention that he needs, which are very specialized now. And Nancy called me in tears, telling me that that Michael is now in this safe place for the first time in 12 years. And that was because of this connection that was made the day of our homecoming screening.
1: I guess I would end by asking you, you've hinted at it. In what ways do you think you've been changed by this experience, William and Laura? William first?
0: Well, for me, when I came into this experience, when I wasn't a filmmaker. I was literally just like this local videographer, and I wanted to make music videos. And through something like this, I've learned to understand just the power in these stories and the power in documentary filmmaking, and just being able to also take this process to be able to learn and understand, you know, the traumas that we deal with just personally as Black men, and just learning to correct my own self and trying to correct another man. Like I said, you just learn to correct yourself. And so I think that's the biggest thing that I've been able to learn through this entire thing, is that there's cycles within all of us. And so when you start to break cycles, you want to make that a habit.
1: Mm-hmm. Wisdom there. Laura, what about you? How were you changed in all this?
2: It really felt in a lot of ways like I was just the vessel that this story had to come through. And in this 6-year journey, it was redefining the way that I listen in how you construct a story and the sanctity of people's truth, and getting it right in a way that resonates universally. And so it has completely redefined the way that I view filmmaking and what I do. And I just hope that the resonation or the reverberation can continue far beyond right now.
1: So Laura Diane Kesman and William Howell, thank you so much for being with me and for Cycle. It's been a pleasure to spend some time with you. Thanks for your work.
0: Thank you.
2: Thank you, Laura.
1: Which deaths matter? Well, let's face it. Had Hurricane Melissa been headed for Washington, D.C., it would have received way more attention than that historic storm received as it devastated parts of Jamaica and Haiti and the Dominican Republic and Cuba. And Melissa's not the only Caribbean catastrophe that is not receiving the attention that it should. What else is going on there just south and east of Melissa's flood path? A catastrophe wrought not by climate but by our president's own personal action. That's right. Donald Trump, since September, has ordered attacks on more than 15 vessels in the Caribbean and Eastern Pacific, killing at current count over 60 people. He says they're narco traffickers, but we've seen no evidence, no seized cargo, no arrests. The president's disobeying U.S. law, refusing to address Congress on this question. He's disobeying international law, too. What do we know? Well, we know tens of thousands of troops are massed, and warships and fighter jets and nuclear-capable submarines, and now he's talking about invasion. So, is a hurricane worthy of our attention? Absolutely. Is this nation's next potentially catastrophic foreign intervention worthy of some panic? I'd say yes. But where's the coverage? That's the question. Till the next time, stay kind, stay curious. For Laura Flanders and friends, I'm Laura. And if you want my full, unedited conversation with today's guests, you can get it through subscribing to our free podcast. All the information's at our website.
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8: Today on Making Contact, we're talking parenting. We know that parenting can be revolution, can be resistance, but it requires consciousness. This episode is a chat between friends Liz and Maribel about their experiences parenting como Latinas.
9: And all the thoughts, Maribel, on how we grew up and what parts of the Latino upbringing that we had, do we want to make sure we pass on to our kids? Do we want to make sure we discard? We're going to talk about it all.
8: In the second half, Liz is going to talk to Leslie Priscilla, a Mexican-American parenting coach whose work centers dismantling colonial structures of oppression, starting at home.
9: That concept of dominance and violence, whether it's verbal or physical, where does that come from?
10: Colonization, girl. Like, it all comes from colonization.
8: This episode is from our friends at Pulso Podcast, bringing Latino voices you aren't hearing in the news and stories you didn't learn in history class. The founder and executive director, Liz Alarcón, starts us off. At the time this recording was made, Liz was pregnant with her first child, Eva.
9: Okay, you all. So during today's episode, we are going to talk about something that is top of mind for both Maribel and myself. Me, as someone who will be having that role in the very near future, Maribel as someone who is actively having that role, and we're talking about being moms.
11: Yes, and learning to be moms is such a journey, isn't it? I mean, well, I know you're about to be, but I feel like even when you're pregnant, you already know, you're already starting. What have been your latest thoughts on what kind of mom you want to be?
9: Well, I, of course, start with my grandma. You know, as I'm thinking about my own journey, I'm like, what did my grandma do? And then what did my mom do that I love and don't love? And I remember, Maribel, growing up here in South Florida, my grandma, thankfully, was able to spend a lot of time with us. And boy, was her influence felt. I had to iron my T-shirts every day before going to middle and high school. Nada de usar cholas, so flip-flops, like open-toed shoes, but not leave the house with that on. And of course, no podía faltar my grandmother straightening my very curly hair to go to school, because how could you present yourself in public at 12 years old with your curly natural hair? So those are really strong, vivid memories that I have of how my grandma would just pass on that Venezuelan-ness to me in school.
11: Man, that's interesting, because you mentioned 12, and that's such a key age for me when I moved to the United States. So,
9: wow.
11: Right? We have that coincidence. And I feel like that was such a critical age for me, because it was in that moment of trying to figure out who you are. And moving here at that age, I was obviously very Mexican. But I think that transition really had a big effect on me, because I felt like I had to actually suppress my Latinidad during that time, because I was in school with a bunch of kids who didn't look like me, didn't sound like me. But my parents at home really wanted us to keep our values, or, you know, some of our same traditions and things. So, you know, I had similar things where, like, I would have tortas for lunch. And my friends would be like, what is that on your, what's that bread with green stuff? Because my mom would put avocado in my tortas. Or I would have the scenario where somebody would ask me to sleep over, and my parents would be like, absolutely no. Did you ever have that? Your parents let you go on sleepovers?
9: Oh my gosh, 100% no was the answer. I can also relate to that, of like having that stringent upbringing where it's like a lot of those American traditions of like sleeping over or being at people's houses were a definite no. To be honest, I don't know if I'm gonna let my daughter sleep over anywhere.
11: So. I was wondering the same thing, because I feel like I've been thinking about that too. Like, do I really want my son sleeping over at some strange person's house? I mean, obviously it would never be a stranger, but when you're a parent, I think it really does shift that mindset.
9: Yeah, and now you think about it, and there's all these, like, horror stories of what happens after dark, and there's that saying of, like, nada bueno pasa después de las 12, like, nothing good happens after midnight, you know? Like, you start getting into that mindset, and I appreciate all of those moments now of just how different it must have been for our parents to raise us in this context. I can totally see their perspective of this vast, grand, huge, like, city life, and you have just so little control of how your kids are growing up. I get why it was hard for them to let go, to kind of be a little bit more free. I don't know if you feel the same.
11: I understand some of the reasoning behind their decisions, but I have to say that there are some things from their parenting style that I'm definitely not planning to keep in my style, while there are others that I do want to keep. And I don't know if you've really thought about what you want to keep from your childhood.
9: Ay, so many things, Maribel. Well, my husband and I talk about this a lot. And I think after hopefully doing everything we can to make sure that Eva is a healthy, well-adjusted human being, the second thing that's most important for us is for her to conserve her Latina identity. So I do think about this a lot, and I think about what does it mean for us to do that with now a person who would be second generation American and will be one more generation removed from my husband's Colombian upbringing and my family's Venezuelan heritage. And so one of the things that we have intentionally done to try to keep that culture alive is stay here in Miami. Being in South Florida, it's a majority Latino city. Everyone speaks Spanish before they speak to you in English. Her friends in class will be bilingual. Those are serious considerations that we thought about before planning a family, because we really want to do as much as we can to at least have her grow up in an environment that is doing the most to keep that identity alive. How about you?
11: Oh, my God. Yeah, keeping the identity alive is huge for us. But see, the difference is I married a Black man from Kentucky.
9: So she's bicultural or tricultural, even many different mixes of cultures.
11: Yeah. So my son is a variety of cultures. And he is like, that's a struggle for me sometimes because he's learning Spanish. I only speak to him in Spanish. And that was a thing that I said from the get-go. I was like, I will only be speaking to my son or kids if we have any more in Spanish. And I've done that. But here's the thing. He will start to reply now that he's starting to say some words. He'll reply in English. So I'll say like, Renzi, ¿qué color es ese? You know, what color is that? And I'll be pointing at morado and he'll say purple.
9: Oh, I feel that, Maribel. That was me. That was me growing up. And I had so many temper tantrums when my parents would force me to speak Spanish. And I always share this story because the reason I'm bilingual fully is because of the tyranny in my home to speak Spanish. And what I would do was get the silent treatment.
11: Oh no.
9: If I didn't answer them in Spanish. So I would do the same thing as Renzi. I would answer back in English. And if I didn't say the word in Spanish, my parents just would ignore me. I'm not suggesting that you all approach this tactic.
11: I was going to say, that's traumatic.
9: It was very harsh. But I totally get the struggle because it's a lot of discipline to be able to make sure to pass on the language. And I know that that's something that we've talked about as well. We also plan to only speak Spanish at home, but we know it's going to be tough because if they're in school speaking English con los amiguitos, they're going to want to speak English as well. So it's tough to deal with that when their life outside of the home is in English.
11: I mean, at least your husband speaks Spanish. Mine doesn't. He says some words. He does try, but he's not fluent and he's definitely not bilingual. So it's hard. And he told me the other day, he was like, why isn't he speaking more Spanish? I said, this is all your fault. Okay, let's just get it out in the open. When he grows up and he has to go to spend a semester abroad so that he can really get immersed in the language and actually start to speak the language better, that's going to be on you. It's all you.
9: I love that. Share that responsibility, Maribel. And thankfully, language is not the only way to keep our traditions alive. So I'm curious, what are the things are you doing at home or things that you want to conserve about your Latino identity?
11: We kept both last names. So we gave him two last names is what I mean. So he has both my last name and my husband's last name. And that is super important for me. And it was from the beginning because I made him too.
9: Well, there is another thing we have in common because we gave Eva a short name precisely so that she could have both of our last names, and we plan to hyphenate because I feel the same way as you. I didn't change my last name when we got married, but besides wanting to make sure that both of our last names were included when we named her, another consideration we had with her first name too was a name that sounded good in English, good in Spanish, that you can say in both languages. Eva is Eva is Eva. So there's a lot in a name, and I'm glad that we're both thinking about it because it really does matter.
11: Yeah, absolutely. But what about the food? Like, do you think that you'll be serving her the same kind of food that you grew up with and the same ingredients, or are you going to have like a mixed bag of things?
9: Yeah, food. One of my favorite topics, one of my favorite activities, Maribel, is to eat. I think about food probably 90% of my day. So I think about this a lot. you know, I think we'll definitely have a mix. But I will say that as a person who loves to cook, which I really, really do, I focus the things that I've learned on mastering Venezuelan and Colombian dishes over other cuisines that I might enjoy. So I love Thai food, for example. And instead of maybe focusing on a Thai recipe when I'm, you know, being curious and exploring at home, I'll focus on some of the dishes that my husband's grandmother would make or some dishes that my grandma makes only once a year so that I can pass those dishes on. And because it is really important to me that she craves those foods, you know, and that at home she can associate that we are Colombian and Venezuelan and that our foods matter and you can eat everything from all over the world, but home, we really do want her to associate it with our foods. So I definitely prioritize that. How about you?
11: Yeah, the taste. I think it's so important to allow them to taste those ingredients. He's doing really well. Like, I give him frijoles, tortillas, quesadillas, like all of that he will eat. In Mexico, we have a lot of different vegetable dishes. And, you know, it's not all cheese and and sour cream, as some people would think in the U.S. So I think that's also really important, is for him to explore the deep culinary roots of our culture. It's not just what's presented in the United States to you. It's actually deeper than that. And there are more complex dishes available to you that are even healthier.
9: Totally, Manuel. Totally, totally. There's just so much to explore within our communities. And that takes me to another dynamic that I want to talk about of things that I know I want to keep, which is being exposed to growing up with extended family. I don't know how that looked like for you when you moved to the U.S., but in my case, I would go to Venezuela every summer until I was 15, spend 4 months there with my aunts and uncles and grandmas by myself. As I mentioned, my grandma would spend quite a bit of time with us, but it was really beautiful to grow up in a village. You know, we often say it takes a village, but it's difficult to recreate that village here in the U.S. And so something that I want to try to replicate as much as possible is for Eva to grow up with other really close relationships that are just not her mom and her dad. And, you know, if we have other kids, her siblings, right? How do you feel about that?
11: I totally agree. It's the same thing. When I grew up in Mexico, we have a huge family. So I spent summers with all my cousins and aunts and uncles, and yeah. I don't want Renzi to grow up without a village. So I'm trying to build a village for him here as well, with Latino kids and Latino families and also Black families. Cause I, you know, like I mentioned, my kid is Black and he's Mexican as well. So I want him to grow up with both cultures, and we're building the village here with the friendships and people who have kids of the similar age and who understand that that's important as well. And I think that's something that's coming back, the village mentality of raising a kid, where like your neighbors and your friends, everybody kind of chips in and you get together more often.
9: It's a dance between keeping what we like, keeping the essence of what we like, but transforming it into our new realities and creating our new sense of family where it makes sense for us.
11: The thing is, like you said before, that not everything from our upbringing is wonderful. And we don't necessarily want to keep all of the things. So how do we balance that? And that's the trick. Like, that's going to be the struggle for me. Like, how do I celebrate what I have, what I brought up, what I was brought up in, while being able to get over the traumas, like the things that did not help me be a better person or harm me in some ways, the generational trauma that we built up in our cultures? Because there's so much. Like, can you think of something right now that you're like, I am not bringing that into my child's life?
9: Ooh, well,
11: first, I know I have a few.
9: So much therapy, I will say. So much therapy to process it all. That definitely helps. And yes, absolutely. I mean, my husband and I talk about this all of the time. One of the things that we definitely don't want to pass down is that machismo culture. Sometimes my family will come over and they still cede the head of the table to my husband, who is 40 years younger than them, because he is the man of the house, and I quickly stop that in its tracks. So those are small examples of just that culture of special deference to the father or to the men in the family. We are not passing that down.
11: Raising a son, that's super tricky, because mm-hmm. it is so ingrained in our culture, the machismo, the sexism is so ingrained in our culture that I am like trying very consciously to be like, hey, it's okay to cry. It's okay to be vulnerable. It's okay to like all the colors. I dress my son in all the colors. I don't care. And I've had people say things before, which is insane to me. But I've had people say like, oh, he's a boy, but, you know, he's wearing pink. So, you know, like things like that, I am trying really hard, but it's so tough because society makes it really hard.
9: Wow, Maribel, te lo creo. Can you think of other fears that you definitely don't want to pass on that you grew up with?
11: I definitely don't want to beat my child. I don't want to bring violence into the home. That's mm-hmm. been a huge topic of discussion because here's the thing. For some reason, la palita and all the la chancla, whatever you want to call it, whatever it was at your house, the belt, that was like a cultural pride mm-hmm. to some people. And that's how people, you know, grow up to be good humans. No, not in my book. I definitely got the palita and the belt.
9: Me too.
11: And let me tell you, none of that helped me be more respectful towards my parents. Mm-hmm. The only thing it did was drive a wedge between me and my parents.
9: And so fear them.
11: I was afraid of them. I was scared of them. I didn't feel like I could talk to them or even trust them with some of my life issues or questions. And that to me is sad. So yeah, that's definitely something that we are really trying to be conscious about. And I don't want to pass that on.
9: It is sometimes tough to openly talk about these conversations. Even some of my elder family members, or even some of uncles and aunts and people who are closer to my age are kind of resistant to like acknowledging the truth about how we grew up. Lo bueno y lo malo, right? It's not all bad. We have so many beautiful things to celebrate. But I know in my family, it's very triggering and sometimes very tough to air out these grievances even still.
11: Yeah, it's like people want to pretend like certain things didn't happen. I mean, here's the scary part. I've had a lot of conversations with Latina friends in the U.S. of like the creepy uncle, right? Like that creepy family member who like felt them up in some way or did something weird and they never talked about it. And it never really got discussed and never dealt with. That to me is heartbreaking. And it's almost like, oh, yeah, I had one of those. Everybody like seems to share something like that.
9: Hashtag me too in both senses, Maribel. I did too. And that's a me too moment, right? When you think about it, you're so right. So many of us have those experiences. I hadn't even thought of that, but that's where like that lack of transparency. And like, if you see something, say something, like you can tell us anything, no matter who it is. And I want that confianza, which is my favorite word in Spanish. And for those of you all listening who don't speak Spanish, confianza is this word of like instant trust and comfortability that you feel with someone. That is what I hope that Eva feels in her home always, regardless of who it's about or who it's from, even if it's from us, right? And not all of us grew up with that confianza with our parents or with our family.
11: No, and that's the thing. Like, I didn't have that because I was scared of them. So I didn't feel like I could talk to them about certain things. Boundaries need to be set. But there's a very big difference between boundaries and fear.
9: Yeah.
11: Boundaries are not the same thing as violence. Boundaries are not the same thing as fear. So I feel like people often get that twisted, and especially in our culture. And I don't want to pass that down at all.
9: 100%, Maribel. Well, we agree on so many things. I feel so much more at ease knowing that I am not the only one thinking about this and that there are moms like you who have already been experiencing this in real life as my husband and I think about what our future with Eva is going to look like. And I know so many of the people listening now to this episode can relate because it's a real tension. It's real what we feel. It's also real that feeling that we have of wanting to honor our culture, our ancestors, our family, the beauty and vibrancy of being Latinos here, there, back home, in the U.S. and anywhere. And yes, and, which is my favorite phrase. Like, we can adopt new traditions. We can leave lo que no nos sirve and bring with us what's also useful to make sure that we pass on our culture to our kids, right?
11: kudos to you for thinking about this ahead of time. But I'm telling you, it is a journey, my friend. We're going to be on this ride forever, Liz. So strap in, girlfriend. I'll be right there with you.
9: I was going to say, but at least we're in it together. And we're going to make it through. We're going to make it through.
12: 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Okay, now back to the show.
8: Welcome back to the show. In this half, Liz talks to Leslie Priscilla, a Mexican-American parenting coach whose practice is rooted in children's rights, social justice, and decolonization as a way of dismantling oppressive practices in families. This conversation took place about 10 months after the one you just heard, and in that time, Liz became a mom to baby Eva. And while that first conversation focused a lot on the joys of Latinidad and cultural traditions that Liz and Maribel want to maintain, Liz and Priscilla tackle another hard part, what it looks like to break generational cycles that didn't serve them growing up. When Priscilla was pregnant with her first child, she knew she wanted to raise her daughter differently from the way she was parented. So she started reading parenting books to come up with a plan. And right away, she noticed something was missing.
10: I had really decided that I wanted to give birth at home. I wanted to breastfeed. I wanted to wear my baby. I wanted to do all these things that when I was reading about them, I was being told that this was attachment parenting. And all of the people that were writing these books on attachment parenting were white people. There's something missing here. I'm not seeing my culture. Where are my people in these books? And I'm realizing that those two are so far apart, right? The gentle parenting, the intentional connection to kids, seeing children as sovereign, sacred individuals seems like the right thing. Why does my family not have that? Why is that not something that I experienced as a child? Why is that not something that my primos and primas experience as children? They deserve that too, right? And it was very clear to me when my daughter was born, the moment that she was born, she came out and I looked at her and I immediately had this thought of, this is me. And I deserve this. I deserve to be looked at in this way. I am sacred in this way, you know, and something happens to all of us along the way that makes us forget that.
9: It's really beautiful that you had that moment. And I can, of course, relate having a 10-month-old baby daughter, right? It's seeing yourself in them, but also that deep, insurmountable love that you have for this new being, and yet it's a mirror.
10: Thank you. Yeah, it's a frustrating process though, because as much as I wanted to preserve that idea about my daughter, I still found myself falling into patterns of not treating her in that way, right? And so I still found myself yelling or scaring her in certain ways, right? And so I always say, when we talk about like chancla culture, the chancla is not just the physical, right? Like, it's the ways that we're scaring children into submission.
9: I'm so glad that you mentioned that, because one of my questions that's circulating for me as you're talking, Leslie, is where does that come from? That concept of dominance and violence, whether it's verbal or physical, where does that come from?
10: Colonization, girl. Like, it all comes from colonization. And I didn't know that. I didn't know that when I first had my daughter. I didn't know that, like, all of the lack of capacity that our family has to recognize that we never deserved violence, right? That's like the main thing that when I was working with parents too, is like, so many of us in this community really, really have internalized this idea that we deserve punishment, that we deserve violence, that we deserve less than that sacredness. When we get exploited, when we get marginalized, it's all on par with this very colonial way of living. Like, oh, you're not going to talk to me that way. You're not going to say no to me. That dominance is very much there. And it comes from having been oppressed for 500 years. But on this land, we have clear evidence that children were seen as sacred, that they were seen as worthy of collaborating with the family, and that those things were robbed from us
13: when the Europeans came onto this land and started looking at us the way that they had looked at children for centuries, as people who did not speak the language, who were savages. So they started treating us the way that they treated children. This actually goes so much deeper than we thought. And so it's more than just undoing the 500 years of colonization. It's, you know, really replacing these systems entirely with our systems of liberation.
9: What role do you think fear also plays in how we're manifesting all of these parenting patterns that we want to do away with?
13: Oh man, fear is like the tool, right? Like if we're talking about colonization, like what is the tool that colonizers use? It's fear. it's fear of not surviving. And so there's multiple ways I think that we can acknowledge fear. I think that, you know, I think about, for example, the privileges that I hold as a lighter skinned Latina, and how even for me, like navigating a tantrum, for example, is still challenging. But for a recently migrated Haitian or Dominican Republic, you know, mother who maybe is here undocumented, maybe doesn't necessarily know the laws, that experience somatically, like in the nervous system, for your child to be having a tantrum in a public space is going to generate so much more stress than it would for somebody like me. Like you're afraid of someone looking at you or somebody making it so that your child is separated from you, right? So that experience is so different. And so when we think about fear, like we also have to think about how that's connected to love. It's like, I love you so much that I'm going to threaten to hit you because I don't want you separated from me. And that's what I didn't see in the parenting books, you know? I was like, wait a minute. Like there's something really, really missing. Like we are not acknowledging what would actually make it easier for our communities to parent in these ways is if our needs were met. And so much of the need is not met because we don't feel like we deserve it. We were taught that we deserve violence. We were taught that exploitation is normal. This is just what you do. This is just what you accept. And so this is why moving away from that kind of parenting where you're negating your child's sovereignty is a political act. We knew what we deserved as children. We knew that we deserved better.
9: Well, there's so much to do, but if we do it together, Leslie, I know that we're going to collectively end all of these cycles that are, like you say, hurting our bodies, our minds, but also our spirits.
13: It's probably not something that's going to happen in our lifetime. 500 years of colonization is going to take several generations of undoing. And so I just really want folks to be gentle with themselves, so that they can be gentle with their children.
8: That's it for Making Contact today. I'm Amy Gastelum. Thanks for hanging out. Until next time.
12: If you like today's show and want more information, visit our website, kpfk.org/makingcontact.

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1: As a Republican Party, you're going to do everything possible that we get rid of mail-in ballots.
0: An anonymous federal whistleblower has warned the U.S. Postal Service's new mail voting system is untested, fatally flawed, and likely to lead to a catastrophic failure if implemented ahead of November's midterm elections. We'll speak with the whistleblower's attorney. Then Tarrant County is the third largest county in Texas. It includes Fort Worth. It votes to slash the number of voting places by a third.
2: At the end of the day, we are instituting barriers to making access to voting for people. It's modern day poll taxes. And I'm not trying to use hyperbole. This is a reality.
0: We'll speak to Democratic Commissioner Roderick Miles Jr., who voted against cutting almost 100 polling sites in Tarrant County, which he says will particularly affect voters of color and young people. Then, as we continue our series on the risks of artificial intelligence, what about the benefits?
3: So how do we trust AI to take decisions in medicine, whether it's for helping scientists for discovering new therapies or for doctors who are trying to treat more and more patients effectively?
0: We'll look at how AI is changing medicine. And finally, feminist icon Gloria Steinem has died at the age of 92.
4: My name is Gloria Steinem. I'm here today because I wouldn't be anyplace else on Earth. We are taking democracy back. I mean, let's face it, it doesn't say I, the president, at the beginning of the Constitution. It says we, the people.
0: All that and more coming up. Welcome to Democracy Now!, democracynow.org, The War and Peace Report. I'm Amy Goodman. Iran's claimed new drone and missile attacks on U.S. military bases in the Persian Gulf in retaliation for recent U.S. strikes inside Iran. Iran's military said it struck satellite communication systems, warehouses, and fighter jet hangars at Ahmad al-Jaber Air Base in Kuwait. Separately, it said missiles and drones targeted U.S. troops and radar stations at Al-Minhad Air Base in the United Arab Emirates. The attacks follow U.S. strikes across southern Iran Tuesday that Iran's health minister said killed 18 civilians and wounded over 100 people. The toll includes 4 people killed and 67 wounded when the U.S. bombed a wedding ceremony in Sirik. On Wednesday, the Iranian Red Crescent asked the International Criminal Court to investigate the attack as a war crime. At the United Nations, a spokesperson said Secretary General Antonio Guterres is, quote, deeply alarmed by reports of civilian casualties.
5: Secretary General condemns all attacks against civilians. He recalls that all parties must respect their obligations under international humanitarian law, including the principles of distinction, proportionality, and precaution.
0: At the White House, President Trump said Wednesday, renewed fighting with Iran will not last too long, but added the U.S. is ready to strike Iran at any time. Meanwhile, Trump claimed in a social media post that the Strait of Hormuz is under U.S. control and mused he might change the name to Trump Strait. The Air Force is reviewing the case of a Gold Star widow from Alabama who wrote she was deemed ineligible for additional benefits following her husband's death because Congress had not officially declared U.S. attacks on Iran as a war. That's according to a report in Notice, or News of the United States, which reports that military officials spoke Monday with Libby Klinner, the wife of Major John Alexander Klinner, one of 6 service members killed in a plane crash during a refueling mission over Iraq on March 12th. This comes as Commerce Secretary Howard Lutnick's under fire for declaring there haven't been American deaths during the U.S. and Israeli war on Iran. Lutnick made the remark in a wide-ranging CNBC interview Wednesday.
6: The way the president is playing Iran, right, there haven't been American deaths. It's really just an economic choke out.
0: Nearly 5,000 U.S. sailors and Marines have arrived in Thailand for a five-day shore leave after the aircraft carrier, the USS Abraham Lincoln, spent a record 286 days at sea in support of the U.S. and Israeli war on Iran. The carrier had been plagued by reports of thin and poor quality rations, toilet and plumbing problems, mental health emergencies, including multiple attempts by sailors to jump overboard. This comes as President Trump's nominated acting Navy Secretary Hung Cao to assume the role permanently. Cao is a naval combat veteran who's led efforts to reinstate military members discharged for refusing a COVID vaccine mandate. He's a close ally of President Trump and Defense Secretary Pete Hegseth. During the 2024 Virginia Senate debates, he made headlines for these comments.
7: When you're using a drag queen to recruit for the Navy, that's not the people we want. What we need is alpha males and alpha females who are going to rip out their own guts, eat them, and ask for seconds.
0: Cao has led the Navy in an acting capacity since April when President Trump fired Navy Secretary John Phelan. His nomination comes days after Army Secretary Dan Driscoll resigned following reports he'd repeatedly clashed with Defense Secretary Pete Hegseth over the Pentagon's removal of seasoned commanders and refusal to promote women and people of color. On Wednesday, North Carolina Republican Senator Tom Tillis praised Driscoll's tenure and called on President Trump to fire Hegseth. Tillis wrote, quote, "I've never witnessed more inept management of the brave men and women who serve our country. He's intimidated by competence and retreats to ginning up culture wars instead of soberly attending to the vital work of our national defense and the health and well-being of our fighting force," Senator Tillis wrote. Tillis is not seeking re-election in November. Also joining the call for Hegseth to step down is Republican Nebraska Congressmember, retired Air Force Brigadier General Don Bacon, among a number of other Republicans. In the occupied West Bank, two Palestinian teenagers were shot and killed by Israeli soldiers Wednesday as settlers and troops entered the village of Al-Mughayir. The victims were identified as 19-year-old Omar Al-Nassan and 16-year-old Khalil Shahadeh. Eyewitnesses say snipers opened fire after Palestinian residents confronted settlers who were stealing their sheep. Meanwhile, Israel's razed the Palestinian village of Khirbet al-Taban in the Masafriyata region. After ordering residents to evacuate their homes, Israel's military had declared the area a restricted military training zone, even though settlers have been establishing outposts and farms in the area. According to B'Tselem, the Israeli human rights group, Israel has expelled 66 Palestinian communities from their homes since October 2023. This comes as retired Israeli generals are publicly accusing settlers in the West Bank of committing ethnic cleansing with government support. Asaf Agman, a retired Air Force general, told the New York Times, quote, "Once a society behaves this way, that society is doomed," unquote. Israel's defense minister, Israel Katz, said Wednesday he's seeking President Trump's support for plans to permanently expel Palestinians from the Gaza Strip. Katz made the remarks during a conference in Jerusalem Wednesday, where he declared, quote, "There's no real solution for Gaza in the end without migration," unquote. In response, Maryland's Democratic Senator Chris Van Hollen wrote on social media, quote, "After our trip to the Gaza-Egypt border last year, Senator Jeff Merkley and I released a report entitled, 'The Netanyahu Government is Implementing a Plan to Ethnically Cleanse Gaza of Palestinians.' Now the Israeli Ministry of Defense confirmed that's the goal. We must end our complicity," Senator Van Hollen wrote. In Nepal, the death toll from the deadly floods has topped 1,200 people, with thousands more missing. On Wednesday, Nepal's prime minister linked the deadly floods to climate change and urged global action.
8: The time has come for us to forcefully make the international community aware of the disasters we are suffering because of climate change. Climate change is a product of the whole world's contribution. Hence, mitigating and managing its effects is the shared responsibility of the global community.
0: Former Venezuelan President Nicolas Maduro and his wife, the ex-leader of Venezuela's National Assembly, Celia Flores, have asked a U.S. judge to dismiss the drug trafficking indictment against them. In papers filed in a Manhattan federal court on Wednesday, Maduro and Flores argue they have immunity as the leader and first lady of a foreign country. Their request came 8 months after President Trump ordered their abduction during a U.S. assault on Venezuela. Meanwhile, the oil giant Chevron says it'll invest more than $7 billion into its Venezuela joint ventures over the next 5 years, aiming to roughly double output to about 600,000 barrels per day. Chevron's agreement was the largest, involving several foreign oil and gas companies, announced by U.S. Secretary of Energy Chris Wright on Wednesday. Wright was speaking from the Miraflores Presidential Palace in Caracas at a signing ceremony with Venezuela's interim president, Delcy Rodriguez.
9: The catalyst for transforming Venezuela is energy. The catalyst for improving the life conditions of Americans, our hemisphere, and everyone in the world is to massively expand energy production around the world.
0: Energy Secretary Wright's visit to Caracas comes after President Trump announced an unprecedented scheme that'll grant the U.S. government an equity stake in a private oil firm in Venezuela that has concessions to operate oil fields holding an estimated 65 billion barrels of oil reserves. OpenAI says its engineers are building automated shutdown capabilities for artificial intelligence systems after the company acknowledged one of its AI tools broke out of its digital container during a safety test and hacked into the AI platform Hugging Face. OpenAI announced the plans for new safeguards in a letter to two House Democrats, but did not provide a log of the hack. On Wednesday, Texas Congressmember Greg Kassar wrote in response to AI, quote, "Your unwillingness to provide members of Congress with the information we requested is deeply concerning and signals to us that your company is not treating these cybersecurity incidents with the seriousness required," unquote. This comes as the Trump administration sided with OpenAI in its legal fight with the New York Times and other newspapers over the use of their journalism to train ChatGPT. Graham James, a spokesperson for the New York Times, said, quote, AI companies simply need to pay fairly for the content that makes their products possible, as copyright law requires. The administration's proposal to

0: direction in order to learn and in order to grow. And they need to develop skills alongside their peers, build relationships with their teachers, and wrestle with tough problems on their own. The tech industry wants us to believe that AI in early education is not only inevitable, but that it is necessary. We do not see it that way.
1: In Washington, D.C., workers have removed a giant statue from the grounds of the Kennedy Center for the Performing Arts less than 7 years after its installation. The removal of the statue, known simply as Blue, comes after Justice Department lawyers warned in a federal court filing the Kennedy Center could be demolished unless President Trump is allowed to proceed with renovations, including plans to inscribe Trump's name into the building's marble edifice. And the feminist icon Gloria Steinem has died at the age of 92. According to her Instagram page, she, quote, passed away peacefully at her home in New York City, surrounded by some of the many who loved her, unquote. She was a tireless advocate for the social, economic, and political advancement of women. In 1971, she co-founded Ms. Magazine, the first major publication to be owned, run, and written by women. It focused on issues seldom covered in the mainstream press, including reproductive rights, violence against women, and workplace inequality. Gloria Steinem often said, quote, when we started, there was not even a term for sexual harassment. She also helped found the National Women's Political Caucus with a group of women, including Shirley Chisholm, Betty Friedan, and Fannie Lou Hamer. For Esquire magazine, she went undercover in 1963 as a Playboy bunny and wrote an exposé about the poor working conditions that the servers and Playboy clubs endured. Before becoming a feminist icon, Gloria Steinem served as director of the Independent Research Service, a nonprofit educational foundation secretly funded by the CIA. In 2013, she received the Presidential Medal of Freedom by President Barack Obama. I interviewed her at the historic Women's March in Washington, D.C. on January 21st, 2017, one day after Donald Trump's first inauguration.
2: My name is Gloria Steinem. I'm here today because I wouldn't be any place else on earth. We are taking democracy back. I mean, let's face it, it doesn't say I, the president, at the beginning of the Constitution. It says we, the people. And actually, I've lived a long time, but I've never seen an outpouring of energy quite like this. You know, the Vietnam War was crucial, but it was sort of more youth-oriented because it was about the draft. And, you know, issues, things have been about a particular issue in Washington. But this is more capacious and more about who makes decisions in general.
1: So what does that mean right now? How are you going to take him on? It's not only Donald Trump. There is a majority Republican House and Senate. They're vowing to take down Planned Parenthood, to defund it, to repeal the Affordable Care Act. How are you going to do this?
2: Well, one day at a time. For instance, if they defund Planned Parenthood and defund NPR, we can take that money out of our income tax, put a note with our return saying, sorry, I've sent it where it should go. Come and get me. If enough people do that, it's very difficult to do anything about it. We did it in the Vietnam era, and then we just, it was more difficult in a way because we were just keeping the money. This is more positive because we're actually giving the money where it should go.
1: What does it mean to defund Planned Parenthood?
2: You know, Planned Parenthood is, of course, necessary to women's health in this country. A 1% of it goes toward abortion. It does everything we know, breast exams and everything else. So it would be incredibly expensive to every emergency room in the nation if they were not able to serve women and men in the way that they do. Therefore, if they defund it, we'll take money out of our income tax and send it direct.
1: I was speaking to Gloria Steinem at the Women's March in 2017, January 21st, 2017, the day after President Trump's inauguration. The crowd at the Women's March was larger than those who attended the inauguration. She spoke from the stage.
2: This is an outpouring.

0: outpouring of energy and true democracy like I have never seen in my very long life. It is wide in age, it is deep in diversity, and remember, the Constitution does not begin with I, the President, it begins with we, the people. So don't try to divide us. Do not try to divide us. If you force Muslims to register, we will all register as Muslims. I know that there are women here from corporations and media and all kinds of places that make it kind of risky for you to say what you care about, what you feel, and what you support. And there are women here, I know, who have survived a national and global sex industry that profiteers from body invasion. We are united here for bodily integrity. If you cannot control your body from the skin in, you cannot control it from the skin out. You cannot control your lives, our lives. And that means the right to decide whether and when to give birth without government interference.
1: Gloria Steinem speaking the day after President Trump was first inaugurated. She died on Wednesday at the age of 92. Gloria Steinem once said, women have two choices. Either she's a feminist or a masochist. Coming up, an anonymous federal whistleblower warns the U.S. Postal Service's new mailing system is untested, fatally flawed, and likely to lead to a catastrophic failure. Back in a minute.

0: Hungry Ghosts by Hooray for the Riff Raff, Celinda Segarra. This is Democracy Now!, democracynow.org. I'm Amy Goodman.
1: And I'm Nermeen Sheikh. Welcome to our listeners and viewers across the country and around the world. With the midterm elections 2 months away, a federal whistleblower has warned that the U.S. Postal Service's new mail voting system is untested, fatally flawed, and likely to lead to a catastrophic failure if it's implemented ahead of November's midterm elections. Critics warn the system could disenfranchise millions of voters. In March, President Trump signed an executive order directing his administration to create federal lists of citizens and directing the Postal Service to refuse delivery of mail-in ballots to people not on those lists. Voting rights groups and state officials have sued to block the new rules. The anonymous whistleblower shared their complaint with Democratic Senator Richard Blumenthal.
0: In the complaint, the whistleblower wrote, quote, USPS leadership, it appears, has discarded all best practices as they speed the project to be ready for a September 1st implementation, raising questions about whether catastrophic failure would be a feature rather than a bug. While the whistleblower hasn't spoken publicly, Senator Blumenthal appeared on MS Now on Tuesday night to talk about the whistleblower's warning.
2: What he reveals is not only that the White House is breaking the law overtly, but for the first time using the Postal Service as an online gatekeeper with a system that screens those ballots and then, in effect, disqualifies individual ballots based on some discrepancy, the name, the barcode, any tiny discrepancy, and the whole batch is thrown back to state officials. Now, the interesting thing and the outrageous part of it is that this online system is constructed in a way that is designed to fail. Failure is not a bug, it's a feature.
3: Right.
2: So it's sabotaging the system, which is malignly designed in the first place.
0: That was Democratic Senator Richard Blumenthal of Connecticut on MS Now. We're joined by David Kligerman, Senior Vice President and Special Counsel at Whistleblower Aid. He's representing the USPS whistleblower. David, thanks so much for being with us. The first mail ballots begin to go out this Friday. That's tomorrow in North Carolina. The whistleblower that you represent revealed the Postal Service's 0% failure rate rule. I'm wondering if you can explain how it's possible that a single smudged barcode on one ballot could lead to the entire batch of tens of thousands of ballots from being counted. Explain what's going on here and the message of your whistleblower.
4: Sure. So the message of our whistleblower is that they want the things that are being built to be built properly, and they want the systems that are being designed to be designed in a way that's logical and fair and designed to work. The concern and with respect to this 0% failure is that when you the system has a number of hoops that need to be jumped through, right? Ordinarily, in the past, it's fairly simple, very simple. The state wants to mail out blank ballots to voters. It creates them. It uploads a list into some manifest, like any great large shipping. It brings the printed manifest down to the post office. It hands it off, and they get sent, right? And if the address of the person is to be delivered to is readable, it goes. There's a barcode. If you can scan the barcode, great. If you can't, you can enter it in manually. Normal mail processes. Well, this rule to implement President Trump's March executive order now creates a number of hurdles, right? And there's one, and the hurdles in terms of the rule and the IT hurdles merge here to really create this potential for grave catastrophic failure. The rule itself, even if the IT worked, sets up a number of problematic hoops. First, you have to, as the states, have to go and enter in data into this new database called the Federal Ballot Mail Portal, right? So they enter a list of all the voters who are supposed to get absentee ballots and do that enough time before the votes go out. And then they have to, if they're going to ship ballots, because it doesn't just happen with a magic wand, right? These are millions and millions of physical blank ballots to go out, right? And they don't go out in one huge super train, right? There are truckloads that go out to the post office, sometimes rural post office, sometimes large ones. And they go to these, the bulk mail facilities at these places for the most part. You have to bring them there. Now under the system, you need to go in and you need to create a manifest, a list, right? You go into a separate IT system that's supposed to connect to this original IT system. And you enter the list of the ballots that are in this batch, right? And then you take those, if it checks out, if the system is telling you, and we'll get to the why it's going to be hard for it to tell you, but if it works properly and it lines up and every ballot you have, the barcode matches the barcode in the initial system, then you get a green light and you can bring that truck, that bus, whatever of ballots down to the postal service area. And then you're not done because there's a spot check. And so you take a scanner, the Zebra scanner or something else that the postal workers or whoever at the facility has, and you begin to test these ballots. Now, ordinarily, historically, when things have been scanned, it's been to check postal rates, right? So you do bulk mail, and let's say there's 1,000 or 10,000 ballots. You do a sampling, and if, you know, a few of them are too big or off or weigh more, they might adjust your postage, but they're not withholding those things from being delivered. Now you've got a process that you scan a certain sampling. The information that the whistleblower came forward with is that, for example, for a batch of 1,000 to 10,000, you may sample 300 ballots. So the problem also could be that for 1,000, you're sampling 300, which is 33%. But be that as it may, you're scanning, you're checking. One error, one smudge, one inability to read the barcode, even if the software works, when you get to that part in a moment, you're going to reject the whole batch. And so in Maricopa County, for example, there are examples of batches of 1 million ballots, and they could go back, and they have to start again, right? So one could imagine that this process rates in a loop, an endless loop, where the ballots don't go out or large tranches of them go out. Now you put on top of this a software system that's been designed. The whistleblower complaint alleges, and we've seen experts who have opined it, this kind of software development could take 8 months, a year, sometimes 2 years to do. They've done it in a matter of weeks. They allotted 8 weeks essentially to do this, and then they actually paused work for a few weeks. So they've been at it for maybe 5 weeks, and there's now a software system that every phase has failed normal basic procedures for development, right? So you develop software in silos and pieces. One team develops this part, this part, this part, this part. I mentioned a number of systems have to work together. Each of those has been rushed. They haven't been tested properly individually. When they put them together, they haven't been tested properly. And by the way, when they do test it, it crashes. And now and the Postal Service has announced it consistent with what our whistleblower said was going to happen, that on September 1st, it's available to be tested and used by the states. Now, technically, under the injunction, they're allowing states to use it voluntarily and make use of it voluntarily. But the reality is, here's a system that's not going to work. And even if it did work from an IT perspective, it doesn't work from a functional perspective. So that seems to the whistleblower, and certainly to us, an anatomy of a failure.
1: So on Tuesday, ProPublica reported, quote, top U.S. Postal Service officials tasked with issuing new regulations on mail voting expressed concerns in internal meetings about how the rules they were drafting could delay or block ballots from reaching large swaths of eligible voters for the upcoming midterms, but the rules moved forward anyway. This report was based on a source separate from your client. Could you elaborate on this, David?
4: Sure. I mean, that goes to exactly what I mentioned, which is that and it's really good that others are coming forward, right? That what we've seen in that ProPublica piece is that it mentioned that election officials are raising these very same concerns that our an insider posed in a position to see the broad swath of what's happening here has raised, right? Which is that you've really got the 0% failure. And it's unacceptable to a process that has human error. And by the way, it's been pointed out in disclosure, there are a number of inspector general reports from the Postal Service over the years that talk about the error rates, worker error. And now there's a report that came out, a tweet or a message from the head of the Postal Service union or 200,000-strong union said, our people haven't been trained in this. They don't know what to do. So this is a really scary thing that's going on right now.
1: So the whistleblower you've been working with is open to testifying in these open court cases. Can you talk about the significance of that?
4: Yeah. You know, the individual right now has come forward, and I think in this administration, when one comes forward, it's at grave risk. And we've seen the weaponization of inspectors general. We've seen the weaponization of processes. But this person has come forward, and I think that nothing is ruled out, right? I mean, this is there's nothing more central to our government than democracy, and there's nothing more central to democracy than free and fair elections. So I think this individual has come forward, and while nobody wants to necessarily put themselves out there, I think if it came to the point where the testimony was the inflection point, was the thing that made the case turn, I can't imagine the person would necessarily say no. So I think everything's potentially on the table, but the hope is that the processes will handle it just with the information that's been provided. In fact, I've noted that already a number of states' attorneys general have amended their filings in the various court cases to include our client's disclosure as part of the evidence to hopefully permanently enjoin this policy.
0: So finally, any key point you want to make, especially around the fact that currently there is an injunction by a judge that's halted the implementation. Trump, of course, is appealing this. But what you think the Trump administration is trying to do in these last weeks? I mean, we're talking about 60 days before the midterm elections.
4: Yeah, I think what they're trying to do, I would imagine, if I were in a situation of someone who has an allergy to voting rights, who has shown that they're willing, able, and desirous of blocking folks making use of the franchise, is it's win-win no matter what I do, right? This is why we, as Senator Blumenthal and our whistleblower have said, you question whether it's a bug or a feature, right? You sow doubt about the voting processes, so that's a win. If people go into the portal and it doesn't work, that's a win. if you're able to have the processes sort of work, but not enough, but people think it's going to be okay, that's a win. But regardless, what you've got here is you've got a system that the administration is win-win because they either scare folks or it blocks folks. And I think one last point we'd like to make is no one is saying, and certainly the whistleblower is not saying, that we want folks not to exercise their rights to vote. I think they need to listen to their state secretary generals. I think there's going to be information provided by their states into what to do. I think the hope is and the goal is that this will be fixed, hopefully, by the courts permanently enjoining this, or otherwise by Secretary of State stepping up and saying what to do. But we don't want anybody not to exercise their rights and not to use mail-in ballot voting if it's done properly. We just want to inform the processes, and hopefully, it'll be stopped either by judges or by cooler heads that prevail.
0: David Kligerman, I want to thank you for being with us, Senior Vice President, Special Counsel, Whistleblower Aid. David's an attorney currently representing the USPS whistleblower. This is Democracy Now!, democracynow.org. I'm Amy Goodman with Nermeen Sheikh.
1: In a party line vote, all three Republican commissioners in Tarrant County, Texas, have voted to slash the number of polling sites for November's midterm elections by nearly a third, leaving 1.3 million voters with just 224 polling sites. Civil rights groups, including the ACLU and NAACP, warn the changes will disproportionately affect voters of color in Texas's third largest county, with majority-minority areas of Arlington and Fort Worth targeted. During a marathon 10-hour hearing on Tuesday, commissioners heard from dozens of citizens who opposed the reduction. Here are some of their voices.
3: My name is Gabe Gonzalez. The population of the city has increased and voting has increased. You saw it in May. You do not need to make poll workers' lives harder by cutting the locations and bottlenecking our democracy.
5: Catherine Woods, how is our budget unable to accommodate our voting needs in Tarrant County? Did you not have enough money in the budget after the hand recount that you ordered in the 2024 election, the one that confirmed the original result, or was that money spent performatively? Did you not have enough money in the budget for the redistricting? This proposal is hypocritical, it is irresponsible, it is anti-democratic, it is anti-American.
6: I'm Linda Northern. The right to vote is the bedrock of our democracy. Reducing the number of polling places does not uphold this right. This will make it harder for brown, black, and low-income voters who have the same right to vote as you do. This is wrong.
1: The two Democratic commissioners on the five-person board also spoke out forcefully against slashing the number of polling sites. This is Democratic Commissioner Roderick Miles, Jr.
7: What I hold in my hand, and I want y'all to get this, is my wife's great-grandmother's poll tax receipt. Get a good look at it. Her name was Miss Maggie McCann. She was a married woman and a housewife who raised 10 children. And she understood how important her vote was and the voice and the power that came along with it. And she was willing to suffer the indignity of having to pay a poll tax for a right that belonged to her. What we are doing with reducing polling locations, and we can use semantics and we can make, you can make us look like we don't know what we want and we're wishy-washy all you want to. But at the end of the day, we are instituting barriers to making access to voting for people. It's modern day poll taxes. And I'm not trying to be, I'm not trying to use hyperbole. This is a reality.
0: The vote comes ahead of a critical and closely watched Senate race in Texas, with the Democratic state representative, James Tallarico, leading in the polls for Senate against Republican State Attorney General Ken Paxton. Ahead of the Tarrant County vote, Tallarico spoke out against cutting polling sites.
8: Well, we are here outside what used to be a polling location here in Tarrant County. The most powerful people in this county, the most powerful people in this country, don't want us to be able to vote easily. And that's why extremist officials in Tarrant County government are trying to close 92 polling locations. That's nearly a third of the polling locations in Tarrant County. And that means on Election Day, there will be longer commutes, longer lines, and lower voter turnout, especially in our black and brown communities. That's because the people in power don't want us to know or use our power. And nothing terrifies them more than people who show up to vote and people who show up to hold elected officials accountable.
0: So that's James Tallarico, the Democratic candidate for Senate in Texas, up against Ken Paxton. And it looks like it's a toss-up, or perhaps he's ahead in the polls, way raising more money than Paxton. Supporters of the cuts argue too few voters were using the sites to justify their expense. For more, we go to Fort Worth, Texas, where we're joined by Democrat Roderick Miles, Jr. He represents Precinct 1 of the Tarrant County Commissioner's Court. His recent piece for the Fort Worth Star-Telegram is headlined, "We Need Answers on Why a Growing Tarrant Would Cut Voting Locations." Commissioner Roderick Miles, Jr., welcome to Democracy Now! The reason I talked about Tallarico there when we played his clip is we're wondering if this is the motivation, the fact that in this red state, he is surprising so many in surging in the polls, and the Republicans are trying to cut Democrat participation any which way. Can you give your assessment of what's happening and this incredible 10-hour meeting that led to a party-line vote, 3 Republicans, 2 Democrats, you were one of the Dems, who voted to cut the voting polls by, what, 92? They're cutting out from the little more than 300 across Tarrant County.
9: That's correct. Good morning, Amy, and thank you for the opportunity to be with you today. From my perspective, this is about access and ensuring that every resident, regardless of age, disability, working families, providing access to pollings, to polling locations. It's about making sure that everybody has a right to use their God-given right and their right to vote. And they need to be able to have easy access to polling locations. This is not about fiscal responsibility. This is about making sure that every resident in Tarrant County has a right to vote. Voting belongs to the people. Elections belong to the people. They don't belong to government officials. We are just stewards of the election process, but the process belongs to the people, and the people have the right to choose who represents them. And we don't need to make it difficult or more difficult for them to vote. We need to make it easier.
1: And could you explain who you believe will be most impacted? What communities?
9: I believe, for example, with these reductions My precinct, Precinct 1, takes the brunt of those reductions. We have the most polling locations that are closed, and those communities are primarily represented by minorities, by African Americans and Latinos. By reducing that, we are making it more difficult and more challenging for those communities of color to be able to go to the polls and to vote. Voting locations are not just buildings. There's a story behind every voting location. There's history behind those voting locations. There's familiarity, and there's relationships that have been formed at these voting locations. And it's our responsibility as an elected official to make sure that they have access to places that are familiar to them, that they have historically gone to vote. We should not be punishing communities of color by cutting away voting locations that are familiar and common to them. We should be making access easier for them and not more difficult or challenging. When you think about working families, when you think about seniors, people with disabilities and things of that nature, when you close down and restrict polling locations, you make it harder and more of a burden on those communities to be able to vote.
0: One of the polling locations is being closed is on the campus, which is more progressive than the state, the University of Texas Arlington. I want to play this next clip. Tarrant County Democratic Commissioner Alyssa Simmons and Republican County Judge Tim O'Hare, they had this exchange.
10: Y'all redistricted saying the population is growing, correct?
11: I redistricted because I wanted a 401 court.
10: You redistricted because we're growing, population's growing, or was it power? Which one was it?
12: I think it was very clear from all three we did it to have a majority Republican commissioner's court.
0: Well, he was very clear about this, Republican County Judge Tim O'Hare, one of the three commissioners, Republican commissioners, and you and Alyssa Simmons were the Democrats. You voted against. Republicans voted for. We just have 30 seconds. What can you do at this point with almost a third of the polling places closed on Election Day? How are you organizing?
9: Amy, I'll say this. Tarrant County, the eyes of the nation are on Tarrant County. We have an opportunity to shift power and to change the course of this country. Democracy and the country as a whole is at an inflection point. We are not deterred. We will vote. We won't miss this moment. We are mobilizing now to make sure that everybody has access to the polling locations that we currently have to work with. And we'll stand in lines. We'll wait. We'll do whatever we have to make sure that the people's voice is heard and they are electing the people that they want to represent them. I want to share with you the poll tax receipt of my wife's great-grandmother. We are going to fight against what is modern-day poll tax in this country.
0: And just to be clear,
9: making
0: Roger
9: sure,
0: Miles, a poll tax for young
9: yes.
0: people who are watching this show who don't even know what you're talking about, a poll tax is?
9: A poll tax was something that the government put on black people to make it difficult for them to vote. They had to pay to vote. My wife's great-grandmother had to suffer the indignity and to pay to vote. And I'm not saying that this policy is a poll tax, but history teaches us that when government makes changes and does harm to people, we need to be vigilant and we need to speak out against it. And that's what my colleague and I are doing now.
0: Roderick Miles Jr., representing Precinct 1 in the Tarrant County Commissioner's Court, his recent piece for the Fort Worth Star-Telegram we will link to. We need answers on why a growing Tarrant would cut voting locations. Coming up, we look at how artificial intelligence is transforming healthcare. Back in 20 seconds.

0: Women of the World by Amadou and Mariam in our Democracy Now! Studio. This is Democracy Now!, democracynow.org. I'm Amy Goodman with Nermeen Sheikh.
1: We end today's show with continuing our look at how artificial intelligence is changing the world. In recent weeks, we've looked at many of the risks of the latest AI technology, from autonomous weapons to rogue AI models to the rapid expansion of data centers. Well, today we'll shift our focus to the medical profession and how AI is being used in clinical settings, from radiology to surgery.
0: We're joined right now by Shreya Johri. She's a postdoctoral fellow at the Dana-Farber Cancer Institute, just completed her PhD at Harvard Medical School last year, where she studied how artificial intelligence can be used to improve medical diagnoses and accelerate biological discovery. Thanks so much for being with us. If you can start off by helping our audiences understand the different fields of medicine, from surgery to radiology, and how AI has helped and what you see the risks are.
2: Absolutely. So medicine is really broad. There is surgery, where doctors have to perform procedures to on patients. There is radiology, which is a kind of diagnostic imaging modality similar to endoscopy also. And there are also professions in medicine where doctors are conversing with patients to identify the symptoms of the patient, diagnosing the patients based on problems that they're having. So there are many different kinds of sub-medicine professions. And AI has been impacting different of these in different capacities. So, for example, radiology has been one of the historically most popular subfields within medicine, which AI has impacted a lot. About 76% of the FDA-approved AI models are actually for radiology, followed by cardiology and then others. So radiology has been at the forefront of using AI for helping in different aspects of diagnosing patients. On the other hand, surgery, as you mentioned, is a little more newer in that space, because it is obviously more complicated. There is a lot of things that the doctors have to make sure when they're doing procedures on patients.
0: Judgment
2: and expertise that comes over time. Things that are not just visual, but also you have to have that sense of pressure and touch of how your instrument is moving. For example, if you're conducting a brain surgery, you have to be very, very careful. A little bit of shaking of your hand could actually injure the patient a lot. And so those kind of more critical, more high risk kind of procedures are still newer in the way AI is impacting them.
1: And if you could talk about the difference, like what kinds of AI agents are being used, from large language models to computer vision, and what other AI, you said the majority, of course, is radiology that has been approved by the FDA. What are the others?
2: Absolutely. So there are two kinds, broader fields of AI. Computer vision is a field in which AI models are trained by many, many medical images. So these medical images are typically labeled by doctors that, for example, it's a chest x-ray. So a doctor will label that this chest x-ray has pneumothorax or another condition. And these images are shown multiple times to these models. And the models, after seeing multiple examples, learn from these images. The other kind of, so the computer vision models are much more older in their use, and that's why most of the FDA-approved models are also in this space. Large language models are actually pretty newer. So they came out in 2022. They were popularized by ChatGPT, which now almost everyone uses. And these are much more nascent in their adoption in clinic. So these models are trained by downloading all of the data from the internet, all of the books, articles, any blog posts that get written. And these models are trained to predict, to complete sentences. So these models would be shown partial sentence, and you would ask the models to complete the sentence. Eventually, when you show them multiple of these and you already know what a good sentence looks like, the models start to learn how language looks like and how to generate new sentences that make sense. Large language models have been less adopted so far in AI, just because it's very nascent technology. Not to say that they're not evolving rapidly. They are growing a lot in capability. But FDA right now does not have a proper protocol for how to even approve the use of these models for very important decisions like a diagnosis or a treatment decision, because these models are still not as well understood. So these models have been used in different medical practices and different hospitals for simpler tasks. So, for example, summarization of a patient's history. So if a patient has been coming to the hospital for 10 years, you have many, many clinical notes, summarization of that. They've also been used for communicating with the patient more effectively. So doctors are spending less time on maybe writing notes for notes that capture the patient's condition, but they're also able to talk more to patients and deliver better care and express more empathy for their condition, which actually has been shown to have better outcomes for patients. So that's the broader two separate use cases of these.
1: And if you could talk about the way in which, like, how does AI help, for instance, in a colonoscopy? How does it help with a mammogram? And how widely is AI being used, at least here in the U.S., for those two tests?
2: Of course. I can talk about a colonoscopy first. So in colonoscopy, typically there's a monitor which has a live video feed of the patient's colon, and the endoscopist looks at that in real time to identify masses of cells that have overgrown. So these are called polyps, and they are typically either cancerous or precancerous, and it's very important to treat them. The way AI has been deployed right now, and it's also FDA approved, is anytime in the real time video stream, the model detects an abnormality, the model makes a box around it. So the doctor can continuously see that box whenever there is some abnormality. So it, just in case, if it's a very subtle abnormality, no one misses it. So that has been used in colonoscopy, especially for colon polyps, so colon cancer detection. And colon cancer screening is done for everyone over 45 years of age. In mammograms, chest x-ray, CT scans, which is the scope of radiology, typically AI models have been used as either a second reader. So a radiologist would read the same image or the chest x-ray, and the AI would read the same. And they people have tried to see how AI can help in either triaging of cases. For example, if it's a high-risk case, a doctor reads it. If it's a low-risk case, an AI plus a doctor reads it. And so there are multiple studies that have explored how it can be used.
0: Can you talk about the Swedish study that just came out on breast cancer?
2: Yes, of course. So in the Swedish study, they had a lot of patients who they divided into two groups. One group was in one group, the mammograms were read by AI first and then by a radiologist. In the other group, the mammograms were read by two radiologists. And they tried to compare AI plus radiologists separately led to a higher detection of cancer and what happened to the false positive rates across these two groups. And they found a very nice finding that the radiologist followed by a human reviewer actually led to more cases that were being detected.
0: This is the radiologist and AI.
2: Yes. And then the false positive rates were actually similar. It's a very promising study. It actually shows that you can have AI as a second reader and still have really good results. One of the things, although to note, is that the final decision was still made by the radiologist. The AI was not autonomously acting here, and the radiologist read it after the AI. So the radiologist was like the final decision maker. So I think those are nuances to keep in mind as we think about how AI will be deployed in medicine and how we are making sure that humans are taking decisions, at the end decisions for a diagnosis or a treatment plan for a patient.
1: Yeah, and just to clarify about that study, there were over 100,000 women, so it was a large scale study. And also last week, another major development, the first brain surgery using live artificial intelligence assistance was performed successfully last week in London. So if you could talk about the significance of that, how important is that?
2: Yeah, I think it's a really big milestone, I think, especially in the field of surgery, which is a very complicated field. In that clinical trial that was being done, the researchers had developed an AI model that could basically detect a small part of the intersection between a pituitary gland and the bone. And they were trying to make sure that whenever the surgeon reaches that part, they're able to see clearly that this is where the pituitary gland is, this is where the bone is, so they don't accidentally nick any of them. It's very interesting because if you look at the way they had deployed it, if you read into the details, it is non-trivial to have a really big AI model work in real time in the way that it was assisting in surgery. So I think it was a very good example of how you can use AI that gets developed in a research lab, deploy it on hardware that is in the hospital in a responsible way, and have doctors use it to perform surgeries. One interesting thing about the study was that the AI could be switched on and off at any point in time by the doctors, which is a way in which you establish trust. So for example, there were a couple of patients in that study. In two of the cases, the doctor did not decide to use an AI because they felt that they wanted to do it without the AI. And they were able to switch off the AI using a pedal at the bottom. So it allows doctors to be still in control, but use the AI to the maximum benefit.
0: So this is a critical point, is the doctor's intervention. And I'm wondering if you can talk about, I mean, in breast cancer, it was stunning. Something like the AI-supported screening detected 29% more cancers.
3: But that was the Swedish study.
0: Yes, in the Swedish study. And yet, what about the risks of people just, you know, relying on AI to diagnose themselves, and your concerns about this being used as a way to actually not help doctors, but to replace doctors?
2: I think in real life, medical cases are quite complex. So a lot of the times we see accuracy being reported, but those are accuracy on cases which are simpler sometimes. It's very important to note that doctors, when they make medical decisions, are looking at sometimes a lot of complexity of cases. For example, for mammograms, if someone has dense breast tissue, it is much more harder to detect that breast cancer. If it's not as dense
0: of
2: a tissue.
0: If
2: it's not that much of a dense tissue, then it becomes easier. So I think it's really important to note that doctors have to be responsible, have to take the responsibility of this until we are more confident. We have like frameworks developed that can, you know, like deploy these AI models in a more responsible
0: way. Well, this is clearly the beginning of an extended discussion. Shreya Drury, we want to thank you so much for being with us. Postdoctoral fellow at the Dana-Farber Cancer Institute, who studied how artificial intelligence can be used to improve medical diagnoses and accelerate biological discovery. That does it for our show. I'll be in Madison, Wisconsin on Saturday night at the Barrymore Theater. Two events on Sunday in Chicago. Check out democracynow.org. I'm Amy Goodman with Nermeen Sheikh.
4: Hi, my name is Faye Victor, and I'm a vocalist composer based in Brooklyn, New York, playing with my band Mutations for Justice. Mutations for Justice is a rolling diary of the current administration using meme-like compositions that are developed through improvisation while on stage in performance. People out there trying to get all the brown people. They're trying to get. You are currently listening to the Hudson Mohawk Radio Network, WOOC 105.3 FM Troy and WOOS 98.9 FM Schenectady, broadcasting from the Sanctuary for Independent Media in Troy.

0: Hello and welcome to the Hudson Mohawk Magazine, broadcasting from the Sanctuary for Independent Media on the unceded homelands of the Mohican people in Troy, New York. I'm Sina Bazila-Hickey, and today on the Hudson Mohawk Magazine, first Mark Dunley speaks with Munt Nyperg to hear their take on the court's rejection of New York's climate superfund law. Then roaming labor correspondent Willie Terry brings us some of the Capital District Area Labor Federation's annual meeting conversation. Later on, Mark Dunley reports on the Albany ranked choice voting proposal, speaking with Elisha Bacon of the Working Families Party, who has some skepticism on some of the points. After that, Lennox Aputo brings us a special take from meteorologist Hugh Johnson about the challenges in generating accurate weather forecasts. And finally, Vinny Damapolito speaks with local singer and acoustic guitarist John Haggerty. But first, here are the headlines. The state has announced 10 projects near the Greyhound bus station in downtown Albany that will receive $18.6 million out of the $200 million in state funds allocated for downtown redevelopment. The projects are projected to create roughly 300 housing units and support nearly $100 million in future development. Attorneys are roughly 1,100 former employees of the now-closed St. Clair's Hospital in Schenectady have asked a U.S. bankruptcy court judge to issue an order allowing them to depose witnesses and gain access to documents that may provide details on a settlement agreement between the Roman Catholic Diocese of Albany, its parishes and insurers, and hundreds of sexual abuse victims. The pensioners want part of the $148 million settlement. In a separate trial, the pensioners were awarded $54 million. The Attorney General has issued a warning that scammers are trying to trick people with large school loan debts into signing for a fake repayment program. Some borrowers are looking for new repayment plans because the federal government is eliminating several popular plans. On Thursday, September 3rd, the Troy City Council is expected to pass a law placing guidelines on the mayor's ability to issue declarations of emergency. While Mayor Mantello plans to veto the law, the council plans to override it. The council president, Sue Steele, said the local law will get the collar city in line with the state in reward to emergency declarations. Sue Steele said that the local law will get the collar city in line with the state in regards to emergency declarations. New York is leading a 23-state lawsuit challenging new Trump administration conditions attached to federal planning funding, arguing the requirements could threaten access to preventative health care for hundreds of thousands of patients statewide. New York's lawsuit challenges conditions tied to Trump administration policies involving diversity, equity, and inclusion, gender-related care, contraception, family, natural family planning, marriage, and parenthood. A federal court has dismissed a lawsuit by the Trump administration challenging the city of Rochester's status as a sanctuary city for immigrants. And students at all 64 State University of New York System campuses will have expanded access to emergency financial help when unexpected hardships threaten to derail their education. There's also new support aimed at fostering youth and students who have experienced homelessness. And that's it for the headlines. For those of you just tuning in, you're listening to the Hudson Mohawk Magazine, listener-supported radio that builds community in Troy and the surrounding capital region through broad grassroots participation. Our content is produced by volunteers. To learn how you can contribute, go to mediasanctuary.org, email us at hmm@mediasanctuary.org, or call 518-272-2390. Our first story: a federal court judge has struck down New York's climate superfund law, holding that the attempt by the state to require companies to pay $75 billion over 25 years for damages from their air pollution is preempted by the Federal Clean Air Act. The state is expected to appeal. Mark Dunley reached out to Nyberg for their take.
1: We're talking with Blair Warner, who's a senior policy advisor for Nyberg, the New York Public Interest Research Group. And they were perhaps the leading group in New York several years ago in convincing the state to pass the climate Superfund law, which would make the largest polluters kick in $75 billion over 25 years to help pay to deal with some of the damages that their pollution has caused. And just this week, a federal court judge ruled that the law, I guess, was not legal, that he felt it was preempted by the Federal Clean Air Act. So, you know, Blair, maybe just start off, you know, what was the or is the Climate Superfund Act, and why is it important?
2: Well, the Climate Change Superfund Act was a law that passed in 2024 that says that those companies most responsible for greenhouse gas emissions would have to pay, as you mentioned earlier, $75 billion spread out over 25 years to help cover the costs basically to the state's infrastructure of a worsening climate. So more intense storms, rising sea levels, that causes more flooding, that can cause damage to roads and bridges. The air quality can be damaged. And so there's lots of things that the state taxpayer right now has to pick up. And the idea behind the Climate Change Superfund Act was that the biggest polluters, primarily the largest oil companies, should be on the hook for at least some of the costs. So if that law ultimately is struck down and the court decision this week certainly puts a pause on it for now, the taxpayers will have to eat those costs, because it's not like you can somehow just ignore. If the bridge gets washed out, you have to replace the bridge, and someone has to pay. And if it's not the oil companies, that means it'll be New Yorkers.
1: Now, somewhat unusual thing about this lawsuit is that many attorney generals from other states, mainly, you know, Republican-controlled states, you know, joined in this lawsuit. You know, what prompted them to step into this?
2: Well, there are three major categories of opponents of the law, and they lost in the legislative process because the bill was signed into law. There are the roughly 24 states, red states, their attorneys general. There's the U.S. Chamber of Commerce and the American Petroleum Institute, so sort of the industry. And then the U.S. Department of Justice. The president had come out against this and had dispatched the Justice Department to sue as well. And the argument the red states were making was, we have industries in our state, coal in particular in West Virginia, that would have to pony up for some of the costs and therefore would damage our state's economy. So the basic argument that this was the decision to regulate greenhouse gas emissions is one that is part of the U.S. Clean Air Act, and that the state is effectively doing that. And they cited a New York City case where the city of New York brought a nuisance lawsuit against the big oil companies to pay for climate damages in the city of New York. It was a tort claim in the courts. And the court rules at the Second Circuit on appeal that it was preempted, that they were essentially regulating the industry. And the argument here was, even though this is a law and it's not a lawsuit, is effectively legally indistinguishable. And that's what the judge ruled in her ruling to say that the state couldn't go forward with the law. Now, we hope the AG appeals because then maybe, what a normal person would think, there is a distinction between a law and a nuisance claim in court. But we'll see what happens.
1: Now, this judge, I understand, was actually appointed by one of the Democratic presidents, not by Trump. But I also imagine that when you were, trying to get this law passed, this argument that it was preemption by the, Clean Air Act must have come up. What was the response and argument against that when you got the legislature to pass it?
2: Well, you're absolutely right. It's not like this was some sort of closely guarded secret. about this case in New York City. It was New York City v. Chevron, the first of the companies that were listed in the suit. We made the obvious argument, which is that the state law saying not finding, there was no finding of fault on the part of the oil companies, primarily at the state level, that they were just being asked to pay for some of the climate damages that come from greenhouse gases in the same way that the state superfund, the traditional superfund law works. It came up with both houses of the legislature, it came up with the state's attorney general office, it came up with the governor's office, and they all agreed that there was a distinction between what we were trying to do with the bill, then bill, and what New York City was trying to do in the courts. The judge felt the other way, and I was at the hearing, the oral arguments in Syracuse when this occurred, and it seemed like she was already convinced when she came into the room and that she had a blueprint. She basically said to the New York State Attorney General's representatives, if I can't find any legal distinction between the two, I am bound, she said to the AG, by this Second Circuit opinion. Don't you agree? The AG's office said, yes, but there is a difference. And they went into what the difference was. She was not persuaded. And so we'll see if the Second Circuit agrees, if the state attorney general appeals, which is what we hope.
1: Now, other states, I think particularly Vermont, you know, has also passed, you know, climate change Superfund law. You know, what's the status of their law and what's going on with other states at this point? And how does this decision impact upon, you know, the effort to get other states to pass climate change Superfund laws?
2: Well, the Second Circuit, which is the appeal, the appellate level of, you know, these cases, deals with Vermont, Connecticut, and New York. And so the Vermont cases go, there's a Vermont lawsuit as well. Same cast of characters on their side, different judge, of course. We don't know what that judge will do. The rest of the country, of course, is not subject to the Second Circuit's decisions, and they can proceed. There's, in fact, a lawsuit before the U.S. Supreme Court right now brought by the state of Colorado with regard to making oil companies or greenhouse gas emitters responsible. Now, again, that was a court case. It wasn't a law. Other states are proceeding. There's about a dozen states that have active legislative activities. And while technically it doesn't impact, of course, people are going to bring up this decision. And we're urging, you know, lawmakers across the country to keep moving the bills because we don't know what will happen on appeal. And currently it's only within the boundaries of the Second Circuit in terms of how this rule applies. And right now only in the state of New York.
1: Now, climate has not been doing, you know, well in New York State, besides this recent, you know, court decision. You had the governor convincing the state legislature to really gut the state's climate law this year. You know, where does, you know, the state go

0: they were able to severely weaken the state law. So what happens? Well, I assume there's certainly going to be a pushback in New York to make the New York state law more binding than it was. And there are efforts to try to come up with other ways to pay for things that really would help consumers to save money on their in their energy costs, such as, for example, providing more robust efforts to help people to conserve the energy in their homes and to make their energy systems more efficient, usually through electricity. So that'd be one way. Another way, of course, is to advance solar. Solar, community solar in particular, is the cheapest way to generate electricity. And there is legislation that will be going to the governor's desk to help people do that. It's called the Sunny Act, and it would be a way for people to more easily hook up solar panels on balconies, for example.
1: Larry Horner, Senior Policy Advisor for the New York Public Research Group, and this has been Mark Dunley for the Hudson Mohawk Magazine.
2: Mark is one of our lead correspondents covering climate justice issues in the Capital Region. If you are interested in also hearing about climate stories, you can join our team. You can also share us stories. We're always looking for tips. That was on the shutdown of the Climate Superfund law. Next up, we have labor. Roaming labor correspondent Willie Terry every week brings us labor stories. This week, he looks back at the Capital District Area Labor Federation annual meeting back in April, where we hear Mark Emanation, executive director of CDALF, speak on some of the important issues affecting the union.
3: In New York State, we have 156 billionaires. And then there's tons of millionaires. We used to think that was a big deal, being a millionaire. We have a joke in my family that kids say is that someday dad will be a thousandaire. But true story. You could have $500 million. We're not even counting you when we talk about the billionaires' tax. It's ridiculous. They don't pay taxes. And because they don't, we don't get the things we need. It's that simple. And I got to be honest, there hasn't been a huge fight in New York State or the United States of America to get them to pay taxes. There has not been a huge fight. We need to wage that fight. They have to start paying taxes. If they paid a little bit, which they wouldn't even notice, we'd be able to have everything we need. Schools would be able to have what they need. We'd have homeless shelters and houses for the homeless. We'd have health care so people didn't have to have pills every other day. So I'm tired of fighting against the crap of the Trump administration and the people that run and own this country. I want to start fighting for things instead of against things. I think we should do that. I have four grandchildren. My dear Parker, who's 4 years old, she thinks that we're part of a comedy duo. She calls me up and says, "What did one strawberry say to the other strawberry? If you weren't so fresh, we wouldn't be in this jam." And then she laughs. So we have to fight for the world we want for our grandchildren and your grandchildren and your children and ourselves, our elderly folks. We have to fight for a world where we say, this is what we need. And I always say this when I'm giving a speech. Malcolm X was asked, right before he was assassinated in 1965, he was asked by a reporter, "Malcolm, are you trying to wake people up to their oppression?" And he said, "No, I'm trying to wake them up to their self-worth." And if we believed in our self-worth and our collective self-worth, we wouldn't put up with this for another minute.
4: That's right.
3: Unions fight for our members and our family, our members' families, our retirees and their families, but we fight for our communities and we fight for every single working person in the United States. Every single working person. That's what

0: have to have, you can't have a community that's falling apart and you're just taking care of your family. Doesn't work like that. Does not work like that. Unions have to fight against poverty. We fight to get higher wages. When somebody's making $16 million a day, they could pay $30 an hour. Think about it. 22 states have the minimum wage of $7.25. Hasn't been raised since 2009. Pennsylvania is one of them. We fight for benefits. We fight for working conditions. We're going to have Workers' Memorial Day on Tuesday. It's going to be in Pittstown because a highway worker, member of CSEA, volunteer fire chief, baseball coach, family man, got hit and killed doing his job. In 2024, we had 17 people in our area die in accidents on the job. I'm not talking about the diseases they get from the job. I'm just talking about accidents on the job. In 2025, we've had 47. That's what happens when you slash and destroy OSHA. Most of them were falls. Non-union people with no training, with no safety gear, falling. A bunch of highway accidents. Two violence on the job deaths. Think about it. And then two suicides. We never count suicides. And as we know in the building trades and other things, there's a lot of them. But these were one on the job. You can count that one. And then the other was a note that said, I did this because of my job and my supervisor. I hate Workers' Memorial Day. I hate every year going and hearing the story of those people who made the fatal mistake of getting up and going to their job and not coming home. We're going to have the families there of seven of those people on Tuesday night, and I'd like every one of you to come to that. It's extremely important, and it's important that next year we don't have 47, we have less than that. If it doubles again, think about it. A couple more things. On May Day, and I'm old enough to know that we used to not celebrate May Day that much. May Day, the international workers' holiday that was done in the United States during the strike for the eight-hour days, the Haymarket Martyrs out in Chicago. We're going to have a big, huge rally down at the West Capitol Park starting at 5:30. It's going to be short. There's a bunch of speakers. We're going to say 2 minutes, and you're out of here. But there's a bunch of speakers, including Randy Weingarten, who's going to come and give the keynote address. We'd like to have everyone of you come. And then on May 16th, up in Glens Falls, we're going to do a day where we knock on union members' doors and say, how's things going for you? We're here from the union. I want to say one thing. When we went out to Pittstown and got the firehouse to do this thing, one person I was dealing with was 31 years, worked for a union, worked for the Department of Transportation, and he said, this is the first time we ever saw a union out here. 20% of our members in New York State are in rural areas. Well, when you take out New York City and Buffalo and all the members in those places, around here, we got tons of members from rural areas. We're going to go out and meet them. And we're very happy about the Glens Falls one because we just relaunched the Glens Falls Labor Council for the first time. That council has Warren, Washington, Hamilton, and Essex County. Might as well have Cleveland, Ohio. It's an enormous area. But there are sisters and brothers and siblings that we want to have be part of our union movement. We got to go there. We can't ask them just to come here. On June 4th, we're going to have a gala. Stuff's on the table. There's a bunch of people getting the awards. One I want to speak about is Edna Do. The plumbers have set up a health clinic for their members, retirees, and their families. They're going to have a doctor, a dentist, a physical therapist, and a mental health counselor. That's a big deal. So That's all I got to say except for this. It's been a wonderful 10 years. I'm not retiring, Mike. It's been a wonderful 10 years of doing this. I said, it's got to be close to this, right? And I looked up, and when Mary Sullivan asked me to do the job for the third time, and I said, yes, it was March 22nd, 2016. Some days I come in here and I go, I think I'm doing a good job. Some days I come in here and I go, they should get somebody who knows what they're doing. But every day I get the opportunity to work with people like you and to fight for working people. We need to build a movement of millions to change the conditions we face and make a better world. Thanks.
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3: And that speech from Mark Emanation, the executive director of the Capital District Area Labor Federation, was recorded back in April 2025, brought to you this week by roaming labor correspondent Willie Terry. 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For those of you just tuning in, I'm Sina Bazila-Hickey. 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This program comes from the Sanctuary for Independent Media in Troy, New York. And next, Mark Dunley has another report for us. We have been discussing on this program ranked choice voting, and in this next story, we hear from Working Families Party co-chair Elisha Bacon, who is generally in support of ranked choice voting, however, is skeptical of some of the details.
4: We're talking with Elisha Bacon, who is co-chair of the Albany Working Families Party. And there's been a lot of discussion in the city of Albany about a proposal by ranked choice vote in Albany to not only put ranked choice vote in on the ballot at this point, most likely next year in 2027, but also to basically do call the unified election, get rid of primaries and put all the candidates on the ballot. And Elisha was somebody who was initially involved or had been involved in some of the initial meetings, but has raised some concerns about what is going on. So, you know, Elisha, why don't you bring us to speed about what, you know, what's your present position and concerns, you know, with this unified election ranked choice voting proposal?
5: So I was initially involved with the group Ranked Choice Albany, and I still am in favor of ranked choice voting in the primaries like New York City has it. My position evolved. I really did not understand what single unified election meant. It sounded great initially because it would, you know, save the county money on elections. It would eliminate the need for people to turn out multiple times. It would be one election, one day. And there would be the benefit of, ending the primary process, which in theory would allow more people to have a say in voting. However, over time, as I did more research and began to look at what's going on in other cities, began to have more questions and more conversations with different groups, Citizen Action, New York, Working Families Party, I came to realize that while there are those things that are good in some ways, that we are moving really fast. This would be a huge change that initially people in the group wanted to get on the ballot this November, which I thought was too fast. And the reason for that was that it's going to be a high turnout election with everything going on, the midterm election. And so potentially it would have given a better chance for passing this. But I think that for such a huge change that this would be, there needs to be more conversation with community groups. We need to have more public forums. I've seen in information that has come out since this has gone public, that people who signed the petition didn't understand what single unified election really meant. And so I think we really need to have deeper conversations before we upend the way that we do elections in the city of Albany.
4: Well, take a quick step back. I think, you know, many people, you know, are now familiar with ranked choice voting, but the idea is you look at all the candidates on the ballot and you rank them in order of preference, my first choice, my second choice, my third choice. And if no one candidate gets a majority, 50% plus one on the first round, then the lowest ranked candidate is discarded and their second choices are redistributed until somebody gets, you know, the majority of the vote. And the unified election is rather than having, you know, a primary, everybody who qualifies for the ballot, you know, appears on the November election. One concern has been raised, however, is that, you know, for instance, if there are four Democrats running in the general election, all four Democrats would appear, and unclear how, say, the Democratic Party or the Working Families Party would be able to indicate who their choice is. You know, what are some of the concerns about? I mean, I've heard some other people in the Working Families Party, you know, raise the concerns that parties are actually an important part of First Amendment and democracy, and that rather than weaken parties, you know, we should have parties that are strong and which candidates actually reflect the position of parties. How would the unified, you know, elections undercut that concept of a strong party, you know, presence on elections?
5: Yeah, that's a great question. So you're right. And that is, you know, part of the biggest concern for the Working Families Party, for just organizing in general, is that, you know, we are most impactful in groups. And so that's what makes the party system powerful. And it definitely needs reform. I don't think anyone's arguing against that. But the party would lose the ability to give a candidate their stamp of approval that says this person is value aligned, we endorse this person. And in doing so, the parties would become less powerful. They would have less control over who appears on the ballot under their name. And then this section of the policy as written was intentionally done so weakly because they wanted to have more conversation around it. But that also potentially makes this part the most dangerous for parties. So I think the way I see it as potentially a First Amendment consideration is that if you don't want to belong to a party, that's definitely your right. You could belong to a party, you could belong to a third party, or you could be an independent and belong to no party. But you're not necessarily, you know, you don't necessarily have a right to vote in parties that you're not a part of. And now there are other types of electoral reforms where, you know, people do have open primary votes. And, you know, you can look at the places where that's happening and, you know, look into whether or not that is necessarily a good thing. From my research, it seems like Mr. El-Said in Michigan, you know, almost lost his race as a progressive in that race against Haley Stevens because they had an open primary and they undercounted how many people registered to vote in that primary, specifically to vote against the progressive. So, you know, I feel like that itself doesn't really seem like it's more democratic. If we're trying to have elections where, you know, we can try to find the person that's most aligned with our values. And I think that there's definitely work that the Working Families Party and the Democratic Party could do to, you know, really be able to say, like, yes, everyone we endorse is 100% aligned with our values. And fortunately, we live in a world where things are more complicated than that. And sometimes we have to vote for the lesser of two evils or however you want to phrase it. I would tend to agree, though, that making it easier for third parties to get off the ground and be viable would be a far more meaningful electoral reform. So when expanding our ability to fund public elections, a friend, Danny Boudreau, who is, part of the Ranked Choice Voting Albany Coalition, he ran for office and he talks about how much debt he got just for running for a city council, common council position, cost him about $7,000. I don't think that this particular reform, single unified election, is necessarily going to mean that we get better candidates or that people are necessarily going to have a better understanding of our electoral process. I think ranked choice voting itself is very sexy right now, especially because we did have such electoral success in New York City in electing Zoran Mamdani. But, in 2020, we elected Eric Adams. And it might seem like that is, it's not that the outcome is flip-flopping. It's that I was part of many conversations that, reflected on what happened in 2020 in both the Working Families Party and Citizen Action and DSA, and were like, how are we going to use this system to our benefit? That's how parties have been running campaigns for elections. And so, while we do need reform, we also can reflect on how the system has worked and think
4: about
5: what changed.
4: We only have about 30 seconds. Oh. I know you also feel that there needs to be more public discussion, engagement, and education about this.
5: Absolutely. I mean, there was a lot of door-to-door that happened, and the volunteers were great about knocking doors and canvassing, but we need to have some real public forums, have people come ask questions, hear from different experts, different lawyers. We're talking about making very big changes that could, that people clearly don't have a deep understanding of. So we want to make this change as firm as possible. I think we need to slow down.
4: And we've been talking with Elisha Megan of Working Families Party and Mark Dunley for the Hudson Mohawk.
3: We have more perspectives on ranked choice voting. If you're interested in being informed on this issue that is being highly discussed in Albany, and you can visit our website, mediasanctuary.org. Next up, we often have retired National Weather Service meteorologist Hugh Johnson on Mondays to look at the week ahead, but this is a special interview. Lennox Saputo spoke with Hugh Johnson about measurements, sensors, models being used to make weather predictions and the challenges that are faced when generating weather forecasts.
6: Okay. So we're joined today by retired National Weather Service meteorologist Hugh Johnson to talk about the challenges faced by meteorologists and weather agencies in generating weather forecasts. Welcome to the show, Hugh.
7: Thank you, Lennox. Thank you for having me.
6: It's a pleasure to have you here. So what kind of data do you use to generate weather forecasts?
7: Well, Lennox, so the important key in data is to make sure it's accurate. And what we mean is so basically you measure four parameters of the atmosphere, wind, temperature, dew point, and pressure. And all those four things are very, very important. That's basically what meteorology comes down to, is those four factors and getting a good assessment, not only at the ground, but up through 30, 40,000 feet off the deck and through a lot of that layer of the atmosphere. Because without good data, you don't have a good forecast. There's no way you can. That makes all the difference in the world. So these are things called radiosondes, balloons that go up. There's like 122 stations across the country with these balloons. Albany ETEC has their own now, and which is only a couple miles from my house on the Harriman campus. And they put up the balloon and they track this information very meticulously. And then you also have wind profilers. I think there's one in Voorheesville or not that far away, but they actually is a beam that goes up and can kind of track the wind more than the temperature, but it gives you an idea of the wind through the atmosphere without putting balloons up. You get data from planes too, military planes and passengers alike. So without this data, it will not be a good forecast, I can assure you. And then once the data is accumulated, it's put into the Huber computers, the Hewlett-Packard Enterprise system, which is named Dogwood and Cactus, The one is in the Virginia. And anyway, it's a big, huge computer that can crunch out, you know, millions of numbers in seconds, that kind of thing. It's amazing how powerful it is. And then what happens then is it goes into the computer models, and then we have a lot of those going on. The big one is the global forecast position, otherwise known as a GFS. Forecasters have other names for it, but that's what it is. And then it's a North America model, which is a mesoscale. The GFS covers as a global model. The NAM is a smaller mesoscale model of North America. And then we have even smaller models, mesoscale models as well. We have one called the High Resolution Rapid Refresh, which is updated very one hourly, every hour, basically, or whatever, for all kinds of weather parameters. So we have a lot of different computer models. And then we have ones across the other countries, too. The one that probably shines the most is the European. The European is a model coming out of Europe, of course, and it is actually a little better forecast, does a little better job than the GFS. We had a director of the Weather Service. His goal was to make the GFS better. He retired. It didn't quite happen. But that's because they have better quality control on their weather data. They run it through a much more meticulous quality control program, and they also have a bigger, or I would say more resolution model, more layers and things like that, so they can get more representation of the atmosphere. So it is a slightly better model. Not always, but it definitely shines. It shined for Sandy. It was the first model to predict that unusual hook that it ultimately took into New Jersey there. So, and then all this model goes into a system called AWIPS, which is Advanced Interactive System. It's a very complex computer system that the Weather Service rolled out in the late 90s to around 2000, and it's been through many generations since then. And then the forecasters have that data to look at and make their forecast.
6: So you mentioned a ton of different instruments that are used to take these measurements. Are these instruments owned by the government or by private weather agencies? And do you have any challenges when trying to access this data?
7: Okay, you bet. It's actually owned by the government, which it should be. There are some political people who have tried to privatize this, which would be horrible, but it is still owned by the government, and it's owned by us. We pay taxes. We pay $4, Lennox. Can you handle it? $4, and it's not much. It's not much at all. And in fact, the whole budget of the Weather Service is under 1% of the federal budget. Okay, so you know when people talk about cut, and yes, there is waste in the government in the Weather Service, but I mean it's small potatoes compared to what else is going on. But anyway, and sometimes there are challenges. The challenges happen when the communication dissemination system breaks down, which fortunately doesn't happen too often, but it does, and sometimes at critical times. But it has gotten more stable, at least when I was in it. Of course, I was 10 years ago, more stable than it was when I started out in the 90s, say. The information was more reliable. But, you know, sometimes a wire is cut. Something happens. There's something that can cut off the communication. The computer models crash. That rarely happens now. That happened more back in the day, back in the 80s and 90s. But anyway, so, yeah, it can be a challenge at times. Absolutely.
6: Well, and what kind of challenges do you face when updating the digital forecast grid?
7: Okay, yeah, the National Weather Service, when they forecast the weather, when you get the forecast from the Weather Service, what you're getting is a conglomeration of what's called gridded data that you, again, we talked about the four basic parameters of the atmosphere, but then they add a couple more to that, probability of precipitation, and there's a couple other ones that they add, and I can't think off the top of my head, but and it put it in this complex data system. And basically, the way to get a good forecast is to have a good data system and then hope the wording comes out the way you want. Doesn't always happen that way, but now they don't really want you touching the actual verbiage that comes out of it. But the important thing is to get across what's the changes and things like that. So that is basically how it is done. But there are challenges because Basically, there's a change in the weather. Well, let me also retract here that what they use, the starting data point is what they call a national blend model. They blend about 6 or 7 miles. It's like putting in a blender and getting an average. So the idea is that you have a better forecast, and sometimes it works that way when the weather's nice and stable. But we know how that goes. Weather can change in a heartbeat. One little piece of data could change how a shortwave is interacting with another one and completely change the track of a storm. But if they don't catch, if that's not, this national blend model will not catch that because it's too quick. So the idea was, when I was in the Weather Service, is you see these changes, you make them in the grids, you coordinate with their office as well. You do the coordination still, but now they really frown upon you changing it without, I'm joking here, but like a congressional act. But it's a lot harder to change now, apparently, which I find shocking, because when I was there 10 years ago, the idea was to try to change it as much as you need to make the forecast look, correct. So that philosophy has changed, unfortunately. So unfortunately that has changed.
6: And how important is it to get accurate data for meteorologists making weather predictions?
7: Extremely. It's really the ultimate. Without accurate data, again, you're like three blind mice. You're just not going to get it right. Maybe you'll be really lucky or something, but you need that. That data is so important.
6: Were data that is formatted better or sourced from a wider variety of sensors assist in the decision-making process when issuing short fuse warnings?
7: Absolutely. Yes, absolutely. So let's digress a little. We talked about AWIPS, the integrated system, the weather service, weather integrated process system that they use. They use the, of course, with warnings, we use the NEXRAD radar, the Doppler radar, which, believe it or not, has been out since 1988. It's hard to imagine. It's been almost 40 years it's been out. And it sounded like a new thing back when we got it first here in the 90s. But those machines have taken a lot of beating, a lot of wear and tear, and they're starting to fall apart. And they have come up with a new generation of radar, which is called PAR, Phased Array Radar. And what this does, in addition to the Doppler radar, which was a huge break over the old conventional 74 and 57 radars, not only does it, of course, use Doppler, it will do the job faster, integrate other weighted weather data, mesoscale models, wind, things like that, to help in the warning decision. The warnings is what keeps the Weather Service afloat. It's the bread and butter of the Weather Service. Short fuse warnings, tornado warnings, thunderstorm warnings, that kind of thing. And those are because of the legal aspects of it, that even though a lot of them, there are companies that would love to just get their hands on all that data and become the new Weather Service and privatize, that's a slippery slope because of the legal implications. You are protected as a government worker, at least you are, that if you missed a warning, if you weren't intoxicated or something like that, it was just a tough call. You couldn't be sued. But once you get into the private situation, that all would change.
3: That was retired National Weather Service meteorologist Hugh Johnson, who listeners likely know from Monday evenings, Tuesday mornings, giving us our weekly forecast. Lennox Saputo did interview him more about the work of meteorology and weather predictions. And we close out tonight's show with an interview with John Haggerty, who is a lead singer and acoustic guitarist for the local Get Up Jack, an award-winning local band, and others. He was interviewed by Vinny Damopolito in 2024.
8: And next, we're joined by John Haggerty. He's the lead singer and acoustic guitarist for Get Up Jack, an award-winning local band that is getting ready for their first tour in Italy next spring. And he's also the lead singer and guitarist for Big Fez and the Surfmatics. John, welcome to the Hudson Mohawk Magazine.
9: Thanks, Vinny. You couldn't have two more different bands, could you, than that? Irish and surf.
8: it's that fusion. Yes. Sometimes.
9: Yes.
8: Speaking of, Get Up Jack, you guys focus on the Irish folk and rock music.
9: Yep.
8: How did you guys decide that's what you wanted to play?
9: Well, we all the guys in the band have Irish heritage, and I've been playing Irish music. My first Irish pub was, uh, the Washington Tavern. You remember that place over on Western Avenue in Albany in 1978? So even if I say I was 10 years old when I did the gig, I'd still be AARP eligible, so it doesn't matter. So I've been playing Irish music for a really long time. But with this band, we've got some guys who have never played Irish music before, and they brought in sort of their American influences too. And we thought, well, let's try to add that in. And what's happened is people have kind of referred to us now as Celticana. You know, not Celtic, not Americana, but Celticana, which we kind of like that name. In fact, that's going to be the name of the new album.
10: I was about to say, it's a great album.
9: Right? Why not?
10: Yeah. Nice. So I know you guys are kind of getting ready for your first tour in Italy. Have you guys toured in Europe before?
9: Well, I will say yes, but not on the continent of Europe. But Ireland is considered Europe, isn't it? I think so.
10: Yeah.
9: But so we play there a bunch of times and taken a bunch of groups over with us every time we play. But this is our first time going to Italy, and we didn't even advertise it. It was just through kind of word of mouth, and because our fans have been going to Ireland and they've gone repeatedly, they've been asking for something different. So I have a friend who now works for Perillo Tours, and they are experts at tours of Italy. So I spoke with her, and my partner in this band, Scott, and I, we put it all together and came up with this, and we're so excited to be doing this, not only because it's something different, but because it's also something really exciting. You know, it's we love to eat, so for starters, there'll be plenty of great meals. We're going to be staying in a Tuscan villa for several nights, and plus doing all the, I guess what you might call Italy 101 things, you know, gondola rides and seeing the ruins and all of that stuff in between. But we can't wait.
10: Oh, sweet. A little bit of a European vacation with the tour.
9: That's it. Oh, yeah. All the guys are going with their spouses. It's going to be a great group trip. Plus, we got about another 90 people, just fans of the band, going with us. So it should be a lot of fun.
10: That's a dedicated following.
9: Oh, so good. We're so lucky, honestly.
11: I was just wondering, because you're Irish, ain't that drinking, fighting stuff still going on?
9: You mean over there?
11: No, or being Irish.
9: Oh, me? Well, no. You know what? I think at least our Irish crowd, they are seasoned professionals. I mean, they know when enough is enough. And I can't, in all the years, maybe I can think of one time where something happened, but it had nothing to do with our fans. I mean, just, we're really lucky. They're just a happy partying group. It's happy to be together, you know.
10: Have you noticed if shows feel a little different in Ireland versus here?
9: They do. I remember the first time we did it, you know, and the folks said, you know, we appreciate the fact you're playing our music, but do you know any Garth Brooks? So, yeah.
10: It's probably the first time you've had that requested.
9: I know. Well, not too. Every now and then here, but over there, I was like, wow, okay. Well, we'll have to change our repertoire a little bit, but they're great. The Irish fans are great.
10: Nice. And so you guys, as Get Up Jack, you've released three albums so far. And you won a few awards. What was that experience like?
9: We did. We won. It's let me think of the name now. It's Celtic Internet Radio is the name of the organization. And we won for our second album, which is called Alive and Well, Volume 1. And, we won Album of the Year.
10: Wow.
9: And the single from that, the Spanish Lady won Single of the Year, Song of the Year. So we were really honored.
10: Nice.
9: Yeah.
10: And then, as you said at the top, Big Fez and the Surfmatics, a little bit of a gear change.
9: Oh, my gosh. Yeah. So different. And this is a band that came together with four guys who've been friends for quite a while but never had a chance to all play together in a band. So this was a great opportunity for us. And we grew up, you know, we think about who we are at our age. You know, we're in our 60s. Where were our influences? Just about every guy our age was influenced by the Beatles. Like everybody, if you were bass, you want to play bass like Paul, you want to play guitar like John or George, you want to play drums like Ringo, or you saw The Ventures and you heard this wicked cool guitar playing going on. And so, you know, we finally get a chance to play that wicked cool guitar stuff.
10: Nice.
9: Yeah.
10: And so to make those kind of guitar noises, did you guys have to get, like, different kind of pedals or anything like that?
9: No, it's, you know, because it came out of the 60s, it was big-time reverb. But yeah. Other than that, you know, and it's a little bit of an overdriven sound. You can get that from your Fender amp. So that's all we needed. And we decided, you know, okay, are people really going to want to come out and see guys our age do this stuff? And we thought, well, we need to camp it up a little bit. We need to have a little bit of a gimmick. So we came up with this creative name, Big Fez and the Surfmatics. And we dress in matching suits. We have kind of crazy dance moves that we do. Choreographed, so to speak. Arthur Murray would be embarrassed, but we do our best, and people are turning out, and it's been great.
10: Nice.
9: Yeah,
10: I've heard you guys even bring dance instructors with you to
9: we
10: some
9: do
10: shows.
9: Now we do now, like when we're going to be playing the town of Brunswick for their summer concert series next Tuesday, and we bring dance instructors, because when we first started doing this, we thought, well, everybody knows how to do the twist, right? So we're telling people, here's a twist song, come out and dance, and they didn't really know how. So we thought, well, let's get some dance instructors. So they put together this great program called 60s Dances in 60 Seconds. So they'll bring people up onto the dance floor, and they'll spend 60 seconds, and they'll teach them the twist, and then we'll play a twist tune. Then after that, they'll take 60 seconds. They'll teach the monkey, or they'll teach the jerk, or the swim. So by the time they're done, everybody's doing all these crazy 60s dances, and it looks like they're having a great time. I know we are. It's nice. Fun to watch them.
10: Oh, I bet. Yeah. I'm sure it's helping the younger crowd, too.
9: It is. I mean, definitely, because they're like, what, the monkey, what?
11: I've been there. I've done it.
9: Yeah, it's fun. Yeah.
10: So what's your personal favorite dance, if you don't mind?
9: Favorite dance? The swim, because anybody can do that, man. You just whatever swimming stroke you do out in the water, just do it out there on the dance floor. Backstroke, cannonball.
10: Not like the Watusi, where you might end up like Adam West.
9: That's a little more complicated.
10: Nice. And so I know you said you've got the show coming up in Brunswick on Tuesday.
9: Yep.
10: Do you guys have any other local shows coming up?
9: We do with both bands. It's with Big Fez. I mentioned the Brunswick show. And then, well, actually before that, coming up on this Sunday, we're going to be playing at the Saratoga Racecourse in the gazebo there.
10: Oh, awesome.
9: And that's always a super fun gig. We actually set ourselves up a little bit outside of the gazebo to try and gauge the crowd more, and we get people dancing, and that's a lot of fun. So we play in between the races. So we'll be doing that. And Get Up Jack, we will be playing next weekend, so it'll be Friday the 26th, we'll be at the Parting Glass, and Saturday the 27th, we will be at Freedom Park for their summer concert series.
10: Oh, cool.
9: Yeah.
11: So, is that, what do you think was your best show ever you've ever played? Where?
9: The best show ever? Well, there's a... That's a tough question, but as far as most memorable, I think it would be with the Irish music. We've been really lucky to be able to play a lot of festivals with the biggest names in all of Irish music, starting with the Clancy Brothers and Tommy Makem. And we actually got to play a few shows. I don't know if you guys remember a place called Amon's in Loudonville. It's no longer there, but when it was alive, it was unbelievable. And we got to do two shows with the Clancy Brothers.
10: Nice.
9: So that was awesome.
10: Do you ever get starstruck when you get a headline with groups like that?
9: Oh, yeah. You know, it's you can't help yourself. You know, you try to be smooth, but it doesn't always come out that way.
11: You ever get stage fright still after all the shows?
9: No, I believe it or not, I don't. I'm just so happy to be in these two situations with these two bands. We got to play around St. Patrick's Day with the McCrells at the Egg.
11: Yeah,
9: you know, in the big theater. And you think you'd get overwhelmed with that, but the audience just takes you to another place. It's just nice. Just great.
10: Awesome. Well, we got about 30 seconds left. Is there anything you'd like to let the audience at home know?
9: Well, just that in October, it was crazy to do this, to record albums with two different bands at the same time, but we're going to release both of them in October. October 11th is a Friday. That will be the Get Up Jack release at the Parting Glass, and October 12th will be the Big Fez release also at the Parting Glass. And we're even coming out with vinyl. As I look around the studio, I see the old vinyl.
11: Yeah.
9: It's coming back. So it will be CD and vinyl for both bands.
10: Awesome. Well, awesome. Thank you so much for taking the time to come join us.
9: My pleasure, guys. Yeah, thank you.
11: Thanks.
9: Thank you.
11: Appreciate you.
9: All right, thank you.
3: That was an interview with John Haggerty back in 2024. So those dates are outdated. However, Get Up Jack has some upcoming performances at Frog Alley Halfway to St. Patrick's Day celebration. That's Saturday, September 19th in Schenectady. They will also be at the Parting Glass, which was also mentioned in this interview, on Saturday, October 10th in Saratoga Springs. They'll also be at the Irish American Heritage Museum on October 30th. That's in Albany. And then the other band that was mentioned, the Big Fez and the Surfmatics, they have an event coming up on October 17th, Fall for Scroon Lake and Festival and Car Show, and then a Christmas Spectacular. 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And that is our show. We hope you've enjoyed this episode of Hudson Mohawk Magazine. I'm Sina Bazila Hickey. We want to thank all the volunteers who made today's episode possible. Vinny Damapolino, Lennox Aputo, Mark Dunley, and Willie Terry. And thanks to you, our listeners, for making this all worthwhile.

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